Ain't that good news, Mr. Sam Cooke? And Deborah Coleman, wonderful Canadian singer. This is from her album, The Essential, Deborah Coleman, and My Heart Bleeds Blue.

Deborah Coleman from The Essential Deborah Coleman, My Heart Bleeds Blue. And I want to give a shout out to my daughter and son-in-law, Michael and Rebecca, down in beautiful Stonington, Connecticut. No, there is a stone in Connecticut, Stonington, Maine. Probably the lobster capital of the U.S., Stonington. This is Albert King, Stevie Ray Vaughan from In Session, Pride and Joy.

There you go. Pride and Joy, Mr. Albert King and Stevie Ray Vaughan from In Session. And also want to welcome Peter for just tuning in. Nice to have you aboard. I don't know how many of you remember, but I love this movie. And every now and then I think about it again. I like to watch it. This is The Commitments. And Mustang Sally.

The Commitments and Mustang Sally. Well, I will say for a period at weddings, that is a song got beat to death by the by the wedding players. This is Etta James from The Sweetest Peach, Something's Got a Hold on Me.

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And this is Mr. B.B. King, and title song from the album, Let the Good Times Roll.

everybody. 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Just ran the clown. But don't let nobody play me cheap. I got 50 cents more that I'm gonna keep. So let the good times roll.

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And this is Samantha Fish from her recording, Belle of the West, and it's Poor Black Mattie.

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I don't know who the other person with her. It's not listed anywhere in the credits. That's the way it is. This is the Jeff Healey Band from recording See the Light, and it's Blue Jean Blues.

Blue Jean Blues, the Jeff Healey Band from See the Light. A lot of guitar shredding in that one. Love Me Like a Man, this is Bonnie Raitt from Give It Up.

Bonnie Raitt and Love Me Like a Man. And I lost my place. This is Jimmy Smith, Dr. John, and Etta James from recording.com blues, and I just want to make love to

I Just Want to Make Love to You. That was Jimmy Smith, Dr. John, and Etta James. And this is from a recording, Morning in the Morning. Mr. Otis Rush, and the song is Working Man.

Mr. Otis Rush and Working Man. And this is Sue Foley from her title song from her album, The Ice Queen.

Sue Foley and the Ice Queen. And this is Lonnie Mack from recording Strike Like Lightning. If You Have to Know is the title of the song.

If you have to know, Mr. Lonnie Mack from Strike Like Lightning. And coming right up here is Mr. Curtis Elgato from the beautiful Lowdown, Walk a Mile in My Blues. And it's going to be followed by Freight Train to Ride with Louisiana Red.

Louisiana Red and Freight Train to Ride. And that's from recording Louisiana Red Sings the Blues. And before that, you heard Walk a Mile of My Blues, Curtis Salgado. And coming right up is When the Levee Breaks from the recording Tiny Town, Carrie Moran, and Jean-Jacques Miltou.

When the Levee Breaks, Carrie Moore and John Jacques Buteau from Tiny Town. And this recording is My Guitar and Me, and it's Hubert Sumlin, and I'll be home on Tuesday.

Hubert Sumlin from My Guitar and Me, and I'll be home on Tuesday. Cassandra Wilson from Recording Loverly, St. James Infirmary.

Cassandra Wilson and St. James Infirmary. And this is the Brantford Marcellus Quartet with Diana Reeves from a recording dedicated to you, and they say it's wonderful.

Branford Marsalis Quartet with Diane Reeves, and from Dedicated You, they say it's wonderful. And this is Billie Holiday. Lady Day, the complete recordings from 33 to 44, and this is All of Me.

All of Me, that was Billie Holiday, and from Lady Day, the complete recordings from Columbia Recorded from 1933 to 1944. And it's getting kind of late here, folks, I'll tell you. We got about 4 minutes left, and I got to find something that's going to fill that spot. So this is Dakota Staton, and from Time to Swing, and it's Willow Weep for Me.

Well, there we are, folks. That was Willow Weep for me, Dakota Satin, from recording Time to Swing. Thank you all for listening in. I'll give a shout out to Robin. She was chasing her cat around all night. So, I thought of two or three things there, but I can't say them on the air. So anyway, thanks for listening. I'm going to be off for a couple of weeks. You can tune in. They'll be playing, as I say, some encore performances by me. So here you have it. And have a good night, everybody. It's 11 o'clock. It's the witching hour for me.

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That's it for another shift. She's leaving work. Someone says, we're going for some food. 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At a food bank. 1 in 5 Canadian food bank visitors is working. 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

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My name is Kelly Russell. I live in Belle Island. 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

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Did you know the Red Bay site is named a UNESCO World Heritage Site? 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There are only 18 UNESCO World Heritage Sites in Canada, and Newfoundland and Labrador has 4 of them: Red Bay, Lonsdale Meadows, Gros Morne National Park, and Mistaken Point. They are all within a day's drive of each other. Pretty impressive for such a small place.

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1: From the Murray's Green Basin to the dusty outback, I waltzed my Matilda all over.
0: Then in 1915, my country said, son, it's time to stop rambling, there's work to be done.
1: They gave me a tin hat, they gave me a gun.

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Did you know there are 20 species of birds found around the shores of Grossmorne National Park, including ducks, several species of gulls, sandpipers, and other shorebirds? For more information, visit the Discovery Center in Woody Point or the Visitor Center between Norris Point and Rocky Harbor.

love that. I love these new songs. Here's one that's old, and I know you're gonna like it. People are talking. We might as well do it if they're gonna talk about it.

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You've been a great audience. Great to try out all kinds of new stuff on you and have these incredible guests.

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1: 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That, yeah. But
0: why are you sorry about that?
2: I glue on my string. That's the way that the world goes round.

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the rain. 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

thunder. She keeps a head full of hope and a heart that's so full of wonder.

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Nobody do the boogeyman.

All my friends looked like a crab. But a swimming hole was full of rum, and I tried to find out why. All I learned was this, my friend, you got

Good morning, folks, and welcome to Bombay Morning. My name's Anita Best. We got another kind of a theme on the go here this morning. You're listening to Aaron Collis and Dwayne Andrews, and maybe I thought we'd switch over our normal Bombay Morning theme that I use, and I'll use this one from now on. It's the Sunday set from the Mallard Cottage Sessions. Aaron Collis and...

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1: I'm going to start off this morning with a song from Gordon Lightfoot, If You Could Read My Mind.

There you are, Gordon Lightfoot with If You Could Read My Mind. Well, if you could read my mind this morning, I would be, you'd see that I was wishing for a sunnier day here in St. John's. It's cloudy and overcast, and I think it's the same way out in Gros Morne. According to the VOBB weather forecast, weather station down in Norris Point, it's cloudy today. The temperature is 9.6. A wind from the south-southeast, and what does National Weather Service, Environment Canada, say about it? It says that the high today is going to be 18 degrees eventually. It's 9 degrees now, but it's going to be 18 degrees and mainly cloudy with some sunny periods this morning. So there you go. Mix the sun and cloud near noon. And a

Wind will become a southwest 20 kilometers gusting to 40 this afternoon. The high is 18, except 14 along the coast, with a UV index of 4 or moderate. Tonight, it'll be partly cloudy near midnight with a 40% chance of showers or drizzle overnight. Southwesterly wind again, 30 kilometers, gusting to 50. And the low tonight will be 14. It was a bit chilly last night. It's only 9 degrees now. And it's about the same in here in St. John's. Not very warm at the moment. We'll go back to a bit of music and then we'll see what's going to happen after that. Here's Bruce Coburn with Let's Go Laughing. Why not?

It's for anybody who's interested at all in Newfoundland history or wonders why we ever joined Confederation in 1949, that documentary has some answers, and you can pick up Greg's book there too if you're more interested in reading about that than seeing the documentary. But it is a very interesting documentary with information and footage from that period of our history that is seldom seen. Yeah, let's hear what David Francie has to say now. And here he is with a song called Annie's House.

Lou and his wife Maisie were part of the original Friends of the Woody Point Heritage Theater, a group of local volunteers who banded together to help out Charlie Payne after he restored the building, which eventually led to the first Writers at Woody Point Festival in 2004. So from the beginning, Maisie and Lou have been enthusiastic supporters of everything that has happened at the Heritage Theater over in Woody Point, and they continue to lend a hand, and they often tended the bar upstairs. And so it's a great loss for Maisie, and we send along our condolences from VOBB and from all of their friends in Woody Point and throughout Bond Bay. And here's a song that I said the tunes that Maisie particularly liked.

And that was David Francy and Annie's House. And we lost a very special person this week with the passing of Lou Wallace. Many of you may know Maisie and Lou Wallace, who have a summer home in Woody Point.

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And that's a couple of tunes there by one of my favorite Canadian performers, Roy Forbes, otherwise known as Bim, from British Columbia, I believe, from out west. And I Remember You, a cover of a song by Frank Ifield that I remember from my teenage years. And before that, When My Blue Moon Turns to Gold Again. And those two songs are from his album called Some Tunes for That Mother of Mine. Roy Forbes, if you don't know his music, look him up. You can probably find him on Spotify. I got this one from Bandcamp, but you can find his music anywhere where they are playing Canadian music. And let's go back to see if there's anything I should be telling you about. Oh, yes, of course, the Sonic Harvest Sessions are into their second week now over in Woody Point this coming weekend. We have Adam Baldwin and Logan Richard, and they're going to be over in Woody Point at the Heritage Theatre, along with Noah Hamilton and Case Callahan. So on Friday, October the 2nd, Logan Richard with special guest Noah Hamilton, and it's hosted by the Noah Hamilton Trio, I should say. It's hosted by Geraldine Hallett and Phil Churchill of The Once. That's at the Woody Point Theatre. And on Saturday, there's a farmer's market from 11 a.m. to 3 p.m. outside the Woody Point Heritage Theatre. At 1 p.m., there's stories, music, and a walking tour through historic Woody Point in partnership with the Bombay Historical Archive. And that's hosted by Geraldine Hallett and Phil Churchill of The Once. It's a free community event, and there's going to be all kinds of excitement over there. And then at 2:30, the Bombay Historical Archive exhibition opening, which is upstairs at the Woody Point Heritage Theatre. Free admission to everybody. And to round everything off on Saturday night, Adam Baldwin will be in concert with special guest Casey Callahan. It's again hosted by Geraldine Hallett and Phil Churchill of The Once. So things happening over in Woody Point. On Sunday, Plant Knowing, a place-based botanical learning walk and workshop with Megan Sams from 10 a.m. to noon. So what a great time to spend a weekend in the Woody Point area, identifying some plants on Sunday in morning. On Saturday night, a great concert on Saturday, an open market, and a chance to look at the Bombay Historical Archive, which is being put together by a group of interested people in the Woody Point area. So far, the archive consists of stories and pictures from images from the south side of Bombay, but they're working on including the north side as well, and I'm sure that that's going to happen over the next few years. So, and then on Friday night, a great concert again with Logan Richard, a beautiful, beautiful singer, and Noah Hamilton Trio, Adam Baldwin, will be performing on Saturday night. So what could you ask for any better than that, I ask you? It'd be great to hear them. I wish I was out there. But unfortunately, I can't make it in time for the concert tonight or on Friday. Anyway, here's Logan Richard with The Grass is Blue.

the docks one night, and he hustled us out to the sea. He shut off the engines and the floodlights, and he pointed a shot.

And that was Adam Baldwin there with The Lighthouse and Little Lorraine. Before that, you heard Logan Richard with his song, The Grass is Blue. So they are going to be performing over at the Heritage Theatre in Woody Point Friday and Saturday night. And it's a big weekend, the second weekend of the Sonic Harvest Sessions. And I do hope you can make it. You can get your tickets by going to writers@woodypoint.com online. And just click on Harvest Sessions and it'll show you how to buy tickets there. Tickets are $45 and cheap at twice the price, if you ask me, for all of the wonderful entertainment that's going to be happening at the Heritage Theatre over in Woody Point on Friday and Saturday night. Now, we're going to go to a little bit of music by Nuala Kennedy. And here she is with Sally Sits Weeping.

And there you heard the wonderful Nuala Kennedy there. She plays the flute and the whistle, as well as being a wonderful singer with her Sally Stood Weeping Down by the Seashore, which is a song that's often been collected in Newfoundland. And now yesterday, a couple of days ago actually, in the National Post, there was an op-ed, an editorial that was written by somebody who wrote into the National Post. And it caused quite a furor because it called for, basically, it was calling for violent action against Avi Lewis, the head of the NDP, and his family. So Charlie Angus, in his post, Daily Post, The Resistance, which popped out this morning, had a little bit to say about this morning. So I'd like to read that for you this morning. You can find it on Substack, where Charlie posts his stuff, and you can read the whole thing for yourself, but I'll read you at least some of it this morning. And it starts out with, "The National Post has never tried to hide its hatred of social democratic politicians. Over-the-top and incendiary language is part of the playbook of this American-owned media chain." And it is good to point out that it is owned by an American company. "So needless to say," says Charlie, I tend to pay much attention to their columnists, but a recent column on NDP leader Avi Lewis crossed the line into an extremist hate threat. It needs to be called out. Columnist Yoni Goldstein has declared that the entire Jewish community in Canada is duty-bound to take forceful action to stop the NDP leader from speaking up on the Gaza genocide. He used two key Hebrew words to justify an attack on Lewis: Mosar, a kind of race traitor, and Rodef, a man threatening the community. They were the code words invoked by Jewish extremists in justifying the murder of Prime Minister Yitzhak Rabin for having signed the Oslo Peace Accord. It is appalling to see those words being invoked against a democratic leader in Canada. Lewis is the third Jewish Canadian federal leader in Canadian history, but because he has spoken up on Israel's responsibility for the genocide in Gaza, he has become a lightning rod for right-wing media and the pro-Israeli lobby. He is attacked with a vitriol that would not be used against a non-Jewish leader. On the day that he was elected leader, the NDP, the Israel lobby in Canada denounced convention delegates for electing Lewis and Niall Ricardo, who is also Jewish, as party president. They claim that the party has become a hostile place for the vast majority of Jewish Canadians," unquote. It was a ridiculous statement, but it set the pattern for using Lewis's Jewish heritage as a reason to attack and try to silence him. The National Post article, however, has gone way beyond criticism and into the full level of menace. In describing Lewis, the columnist drew on the biblical story of Korach, whose family are burned alive and swallowed by the earth for daring to question the leadership of Moses. What was Lewis's crime? He wrote a reflection on Yom Kippur and the need to speak up about the genocide. Here's what Lewis wrote. "Yom Kippur is a time of atonement, a time to grieve those who have been lost, a time to acknowledge and take responsibility for harms we have caused individually and collectively. For Jewish people, the personal has always been political, and the political always personal. This year, I'm reflecting on the fact that we failed to do our part to stop an ongoing genocide committed in our name." End of quote. Was this reflection so egregious that it met the biblical test of burning a man and his family alive? Goldstein seems to consider it a reasonable comparison. And here's what Goldstein said. "It is indeed an extreme consequences for acting, for
eliciting communal harm. If the Jewish law is fairly clear on that subject, when a Jew endangers the Jewish community, the community is obligated to stop them. End of quote. Goldstein used the horrific Belleville synagogue shooting to smear Lewis and those speaking up about Palestine. The shooting had nothing to do with Gaza. The shooter was an anti-vaccine extremist driven by hatred of immigrants and Jews. It was a deeply cynical move to try and connect Mr. Lewis' Yom Kippur reflection to this hate crime. Nonetheless, the National Post went on to dig up references from Leviticus on appropriate punishments for Lewis. The book of Leviticus has many edicts on dealing with problems in civil society. They usually end up by people being stoned to death. Goldstein also referenced the case from 1363 as a reason for the Canadian Jews to feel justified in taking action against Lewis. And here's a quote from Goldstein. When a Jew endangers another Jew, there is no real debate to be had, only rebuke and, in extreme situations, removal from the community. This is where he invoked the race traitor words favored by the extremists in the Rabin murder. Canada is not a theocracy. We cannot allow political debate to be silenced by someone quoting injunctions from a 3,500-year-old religious book. Some say that I am not Jewish and therefore have no emotional understanding of the frightening rise of anti-Semitic backlash in North America and Europe. This is true, but I have some experience having religious faith used as a means to extort silence on important issues of democratic debate. In 2005, I was threatened with excommunication over my plan to vote for the same-sex marriage rights in Canada. This is Charlie Angus speaking now. At that time, I was a newly elected member of parliament in a largely Catholic constituency. A snap election was coming, and the Timmins Diocese informed me that they would deny me communion and work to have me defeated if I didn't change my vote. It was a serious threat to both my political future and my whole sense of community. I had grown up in the church. I ran a youth choir and was active at the parish. I was raising my children in the traditions tied to the calendar of the year, Lent, Easter, Advent, Christmas. Being threatened with excommunication affected me and everyone that I loved. I learned two important lessons from that time. The first was seeing how many people from faith and non-faith backgrounds came out to support me. I heard from many priests, nuns, rank-and-file churchgoers who were deeply offended that the self-appointed gatekeepers attempted to use faith as a leverage to silence democratic duty. I imagine that many in the Jewish community, with their rich tradition of civic engagement, would be equally offended by this threat against Mr. Lewis. The second lesson I learned was the importance of having people speak up so that I did not feel so alone in standing up to the power of the church. That is why I'm speaking up today. The threat against Mr. Lewis goes way beyond the bounds of any justifiable rhetoric. It is hate speech, and it is dangerously threatening. As citizens in a democratic and secular society, we are all duty-bound to call out extremism and threat. So far, I'm hearing crickets from those media pundits who promote the messages of the pro-Israel lobby. That's not good enough. The National Post needs to understand that this is not 1362. This is Canada in 2026, and fanaticism has no place here. Mr. Lewis signed up to serve the Canadian people. One can vote for him or vote against him. People can agree or passionately disagree, but he and his family deserve to be kept safe from the kind of threat being promoted by the National Post and its columnist. And then Charlie provides a link to the National News Media Council where these complaints can be filed about the promotion of hate and threat in national publications. And it's mediacouncil.ca/complaint/file. And you can go to mediacouncil.ca if you would like to register your
complaint against this kind of reporting in the National Post. And you can go to the National Post online to see that comment yourself, the comment that was made by Mr. Goldstein, the editorial that was written by him, if you want to check it out before you make any complaints. So there you are. That's something I felt very strongly about when I heard about it and read the post myself. Very, very unacceptable in modern day Canada or in any time, in any country, anywhere, to advocate that kind of action against somebody who is standing up for what they believe in. And let's go back to some music now. And the lovely music of Johnny Burke. And here we have three Newfoundland singers with Old Brown's Daughter, Ron Hines, and Jim Payne, and John White.

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1: 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And before that, you heard Old Brown's Daughter, sung by Ron Hines, Jim Payne, and John White from the album Another Time that was put out by Kelly Russell. 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If you have any announcements to make, any openings or closings or special events going on, you can send us an email at voiceofbonbay@gmail.com and we'll be happy to put it on the air for you. I'm going to go to Amelia Curran now and her great song, which was covered beautifully by The Once, who will be performing this weekend over in Woody Point, by the way, hosting a couple of shows over there. So what will you be willing when you have to go?

That was Ron Hines with his album House, his song House, from the album Stealing Genius, which he wrote mainly in Woody Point when he was staying there one winter. And before that, you heard Abigail LaPelle, excuse me, with a Little Noise, and that was from her album Getaway. Abigail LaPelle, a fabulous Canadian performer. Let's see if anything else has come up to remind you of, or if we have any notices to let you know about. Oh, yes, I just had a notice this morning from the Ned's Tavern and Black Spruce Restaurant that they're having a Thanksgiving dinner, special dinner for Thanksgiving. The first course is butterscotch soup with pesto and creme fraiche. Second course, the main course, a slow roasted brined turkey. And the dessert is baked caramel pumpkin tart. It's a three-course meal for $55, including tax and plus tax and a gratuity. That's happening on October the 12th, and you can make your reservations by calling 709-458-3089 or go to info@theinn.ca. So if you're looking to have Thanksgiving without doing the cooking yourself, the Nettie's Harbor Inn and Black Spruce Restaurant is offering a very special Thanksgiving menu on October the 12th. Thanksgiving is coming up. And right after that, we're going to have the Rocky Harbor Storytelling Festival, which starts on the 15th, 16th, and 17th, goes to the 16th and 17th in Rocky Harbor. So that's a couple of things to be aware of. And today, over at the Rocky Harbor Fire Hall, there's a drop-in open house anytime between 11 a.m. and 7 p.m. In the woods, on the water, here in town. We're all seeing differences these days. Please stop by to share your climate observations and experiences of other changes in our area. For more information about this event, call 458-8134. But there's an open house at the fire station, the Rocky Harbor Fire Hall, today, starting at 11 o'clock and going till 7 p.m. Anything else I need to tell you about here now? Music NL. The Music NL Music Week, Newfoundland Music Week, is kicking off today on October the 1st with the awards gala at the St. John's Convention Center. So I'm sure that we'll hear more about that as the awards are passed out, and they're going to have a great time. So it's starting today, October the 1st. There's an awards gala at the St. John's Convention Center. The program guide is now live on musicnl.ca, so you can have a look at what's going on there. And if you happen to be in St. John's, it would be a great thing to take in some of the events that are going on during Music NL Week. And October the 17th, and there is a lunch event for Shutters at Woody Point, and artist Melissa Bialos is going to be there, plus food and music, and more details will be happening about that. So that's happening. Shutters at Woody Point launches on October the 17th. That's a great event where the shutters that cover the windows of downtown Woody Point businesses throughout the winter will be painted. They'll be revealed with a little party on October 17th from 4 to 6 p.m.
Expect a talk through the work from Marissa, plus live music and food from local businesses. More details to come, but put it in your calendar now. If you are in Woody Point and you want to get say hi to Marissa, she'll be hanging out at the Galliott Studios on Tuesday, October the 1st. Thursday, October the 1st. That's today from 1:30 to 3:30 p.m. So drop by, say hi, and maybe share a story or two. So that's what's happening over at the Galliott Studios today. And on the 17th, they're going to have a big party to all these painted, beautiful painted shutters will be going up. Back to some more music now. And we have, what have we got for you? J.P. Cormier.

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1: I cannot trust the captain. How can I trust the captain? That Lenny Glant, a couple of political songs there from Lenny Glant, and James Keelahan before that with Walk On. And before that, you heard J.P. Cormier, Winds Whispering from the North. And you're listening to Bombay Morning on VOBB Community Radio. 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
1: Here's Garnet Rogers with Summer Lightning.

Garnet Rogers with Summer Lightning. Isn't that a wonderful song? It's a beautiful song. And we have an announcement now from the Department of National Defense, believe it or not. And it applies to Norris Point and Nettie's Harbor. A public service announcement that was put out yesterday by the Royal Canadian Navy. The Navy Port Inspection Divers will conduct training operations in the North Point area. Port Inspection Drivers, the main drive component of the Naval Reserve, will be conducting dive training exercises around North Point, Nettie Harbor to Gad's Point on October 3rd and 4th. The public can anticipate an increase in military vehicle presence, including small boats in the region. Commercial mariners and recreational boaters are asked to maintain increased vigilance for divers and related dive operations in the area. Port inspection divers are tasked with conducting underwater searches, surveys, and inspections typically associated with port security. Divers must conduct regular training to maintain readiness in support of Canada's sovereignty and safety of our ports, harbors, and waterways. Training in North Point's coastal waters allows port inspection divers to sharpen critical underwater skills in a realistic environment, ensuring that they maintain that they remain ready to support maritime security operations wherever and whenever Canada needs them. So that's a public service announcement from the Royal Canadian Navy, and they're going to have divers over around Nettie's Harbour over to Gad's Point, Gad's Harbour, on October 3rd and 4th. So have a look out for that. There may be extra military vehicles in the area. Don't be alarmed. They're conducting diver training, and that's all that's happening there in that regard. And thank you for sending us that notice. And if you do have a notice, anything like that or anything that you want to notify the community about, please send us an email, voiceofbombay@gmail.com. Oh, okay. Let me see if I have anything else to tell you about. Not really anything new here today. Nothing coming in on the email except promotional materials for new music, and I'm sure we're going to find out more about them later on when we get a chance to have a listen ourselves. So don't forget that this coming weekend, you've got some really interesting stuff going on over in Woody Point. Tonight you have down at the Bombay Aquarium and Research Station, you have Don't Tell the Newfoundlanders, the documentary. Greg Malone and Brad Gover will be there holding a question and answer session. And it starts down at the Bombay Marine Station, I think, at 7. And the admission is $15. Back to some more music now. And we have... how about this one from Rum Ragged? Follow me down to the old shoreline.

And Mark Manning has a story to tell, but also Woody Point of View had a story to tell all every Thursday through the summer. And now they're closing down, and they are passing along their thanks to all the local businesses and tourism operators who supported the show by sending visitors their way during the summer. And thanks to the locals who came again. This is truly your story and your show. And they're going to be on tour in England. They're going to go back to Tuff's ancestral home, and they can't wait to share their music with an English audience. So they're going to be going over to England in the spring, and they'll be back in Woody Point next summer. So that's Michelle, Kendra, and Paul, and they're known as Tuff, T-U-F-F, and they're closing down for the summer, but they're going on tour this spring over in England. So that's a great success story there. Now, also a little notice from the town of Rocky Harbour. Please be advised that the town is doing some grading on the Waterline Road. If you have sleighs or anything on the path, we ask that you remove it immediately. The town is not responsible for any damages that may occur to anything left that residents may have left on that road. We thank you for your cooperation on the Waterline Road. So remove anything that you have in there. Because the town will not be responsible for any damage to the... From October 1st to 25th, restaurants throughout Western Newfoundland are serving up special fixed-price menus, and the Anchor Pub is joining in. So they have a $39 Savor the Season menu. And have a look at their webpage, the Ocean View Hotel, if you want to see more about that and when it's happening. Thursday to Saturday, 4 to 8 p.m., open through October the 24th. No reservations are necessary, just drop in. So there you are. Dine with us. And Shutters of Woody Point, we already mentioned that's going to take place on the 17th. And let me see, what else have we got for you? I'm scrolling through, but I don't see anything that I need to remind you of at the moment. So we'll go back to some more music, and here is Bruce Cockburn from his album, The Charity of Night, The Whole Night Sky.

26, he flipped a switch. 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Stand up tall and be a man. He said, if it's sad, I'll cry. If it's funny, I'll laugh. If I lose my way, I'll just stop and ask. And if someone asks me how I feel, I'll just tell them the truth. And if kindness were a spirit, I'll be 100 proof. 34 couldn't ask for more. True love knocked upon his door. 35, a baby girl came along and changed his world. He said, if it's sad, cry. If it's funny, laugh. If you lose your way, just stop and ask. And if someone asks you how you feel, just tell them the truth. And if kindness were a spirit, be 100 proof.

0: 52 felt like the end. A broken heart that wouldn't mend. At 53, he'd found the key in that old recipe. If you're sad, cry. If it's funny, laugh. If you lose your way, just stop and ask. And if someone asks you how you feel, just tell them the truth. And if kindness were a spirit, be 100 proof. 101 and still having fun, enjoying all the reruns. By 102 he was through, and his family gathered as families do. They said if you were sad, he'd cry. If you were funny, he'd laugh. And if you lost your way, he'd help you find the path. And if he asked you how you felt, you'd always tell him the truth. Because if kindness were a spirit, he'd be 100 proof. They said if you were sad, he'd cry. If you were funny, he'd laugh. And if you lost your way, he'd help you find the path. And if he asked you how you felt, you'd always tell him the truth. Because if kindness were a spirit, he'd be 100 proof. If kindness were a spirit, he'd be 100 proof.
1: And that was Julian Taylor with 100 Proof there. And before that, you heard Bruce Coburn with The Whole Night Sky. And we've come to the end of Bombay Morning for another Thursday. Stay tuned for Soul Stations happening right after this. And let me tell you about bingo before I go. Let me see what the notice that I got from Anthony last night was telling us that... Coming up next week, the Lions Bingo on Sunday, the jackpot is $718 on 51 calls. On Monday, the jackpot was won last week, so it's only $500 on 55 calls. And on Wednesday, the Kinsman Bingo, the jackpot, the huge jackpot, 4,000 and something, was won last night. And so on next Wednesday, we'll start out again with $500 on 50 calls. And we will have that information posted on our VOBB.org website as soon as I get off the air. Okay, we're going to close off with let me see, what else? What was I going to close off with? How about this one? All Hands by Tim Baker. See you again soon. Tune in to My Folk at 2 o'clock.

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1: It stands the test of time by itself, but this took it to another level where it will go on and on.
0: I'm Carla Echols. 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
0: Hello and welcome to Soul Sessions, where we bring an hour of R&B and gospel music. I'm Carla Echols. Coming up, we'll debut new remixes of 70s jams by Wichita's own legendary R&B band, Rudy Love and the Love Family. Band member Bob Love shares details on how producer Jay Bliss adds flavor to their tunes, including their hit This Song Is For You. We'll also flow with the gospel group Working Together by Nigerian artist Aiki Sake and Marizu. Plus, this week's double take is the 1963 gem Hello Stranger by Barbara Lewis, paired with a delightful cover by Queen Latifah from her Dana Owens album. Well, let's go to Dayton, Ohio to jam to these funk pioneers who always get us on the dance floor. Here's Sun with Sun Is Here on Sun.

Yeah, yeah, I love it. The sounds of the brand new Heavy with I Like It. I'm Carla Echoes as we move into

0: Hail to the Queen. The Queen of Soul, that is. Miss Aretha Franklin with the song she wrote. The story goes she wrote it with Temptations singer Dennis Edwards in mind, who she dated at one point. It's a fabulous song, Daydreaming. Still ahead, this week's Double Take includes another queen. Plus, Wichita's legendary R&B artist Bob Love talks about a classic anthem and new remixes by the award-winning band Rudy Love and the Love Family. I'm Carla Echols. New remixes debuting right here on Soul Sations.
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It's Osations. I'm Carla Echols. Thank you so much for checking us out all over the country, as well as Canada. We absolutely love it. Well, it's time for Double Take, where we feature two versions of one song. Remember, if you would like to submit a suggestion for Double Take, you can do so on Soulsations' Facebook page or X, formerly known as Twitter, at Soulsations KMUW. This tune has been in my head for some time now, and I knew it had been covered by so many, including a version by the Supremes and the Four Tops. The original artist wrote the song and recorded it when she was 20 years old. It was her biggest hit. Barbara Lewis reportedly retired from performing in 2017 due to health issues, but people still contact her from all over the world about this song. Queen Latifah also embraced this tune and decided to include it in her 2004 release, the Dana Owens album. Many have praised her version, and I really enjoy it too. Well, let's begin with the 1963 original version. Here is Barbara Lewis with the Dells as her backup singers. Hello, Stranger, on Soulsations.

0: That's Dana Owens, who you may know as Queen Latifah, who does an incredible job with that tune, Hello Stranger. Hi, I'm Carla Echols. Rudy Love and the Love Family have been an influential band in the music scene since the 70s. There's an award-winning funkumentary about them centered around the founder, Rudy Love, who passed away in 2021. His brother Bob Love is putting together an album of remixes and came to the studio to talk about their music. We start with one of their classics, their 1976 song, My Imagination.
1: It is actually the anthem for Love Family because of the fact that being raised in Oklahoma and we saw our father and our uncles and everybody in singing groups and then we were able to see a television. We got hooked on Fats Domino, the ultimate performer and musician.
2: I found my thrill.
1: And then we would see folks like Little Richard and Chuck Berry and stuff like that. But we just kind of stuck to it. We got glued to it because of the fact that my daddy was such a great singer. And we eventually moved to Wichita, and he started singing in churches. And we would go to Matthewson School, which a junior high school, which was a great school. And then it turned into Chester I. Lewis. But we used to see concerts in that auditorium, The Mighty Clouds of Joy with Joe Lagan and the Five Blind Boys and just so many great. Matter of fact, we actually saw the young Aretha Franklin there along with her father, Reverend Franklin. So we got a good look at what show business and what performing was all about. Rudy, after Dad was out there quite a bit, Rudy decided he'd start forming his own bands, and he started his band, Rudy Love and the Soul Brothers, and then Rudy Love and the Company Soul, and then later Rudy Love and the Love Family. But we always have been wanting to perform, and when we were little kids, we watched James Brown, and we would tie towels around our neck and act like we were performing, and then
0: Those were like the capes, huh?
1: Yeah, that was like the capes. They would throw on his back and stuff like that. And Solomon Burke and all those guys who wore all the flashy clothes and things like that. So we got hooked on show business early.
0: Well, you know, it's so interesting in the song. It's so beautiful. I feel like it's just pure bliss. And at the beginning, there's like a thunderstorm, the sound of the thunderstorm. Why was that? Why did you say that?
1: Well, the sound effect was basically because a lot of times when you're indoors, when you can't get outside, one thing you always have is your imagination. And you can just sit and watch, look out the window and imagine you're anywhere and doing anything and becoming anyone. So that would be the thing. We would sit and just imagine, and Rudy wrote the song, and it was about imagining, your mind can take you anywhere you want to go.

you will be on a like a supernatural high. You're actually moving through where maybe you were living in some rough conditions, kind of like us, and we had a lot of kids and a lot of things going on, but we always could dream or imagine. And that's the essence of the song, is being able to imagine, and then that will take you to your supernatural high.

0: you know, they are, you know, the women on that release are really singing. So who was involved with it?
1: Actually, that was one of Rudy's, I think his second wife by the name of Diane Florence Love, along with Peggy and Denise and Ace.
0: Your sisters.
1: Uh-huh. Yeah, and Ace Love, my cousin brother. Ace came up early in his teenage years and moved in with us, and he is one of the pioneers of Rudy Love and the Love Family Band. Some of the highest parts on there is Ace doing those parts.
0: Really?
1: Yeah, that's Ace doing it.
0: Oh my God, it's so beautiful. You know, and as you mentioned, My Imagination, Supernatural High, it's a hook that you never get tired of.
1: Yeah, well, I think, like I said, the essence once again is that supernatural. And back in the days when that was written, Supernatural High was like a big buzzword to just kind of be in your euphoria, to be

0: are the melodic sounds of Wichita's own, the legendary Rudy Love and the Love Family, with their 1976 tune, My Imagination, on Soul Station. Hello, I'm Carla Echols. Rudy passed away in 2021. His family is keeping his musical legacy alive. Let's continue our conversation with Rudy Love's younger brother, longtime band member, Bob Love. Now, you've also updated the sound of some of the songs with new remixes.
1: Yeah. I along with Jay Briss, a producer by the name of John Brister, Rudy and I started working with him way back years ago. And he and I continued the work that we were doing, and we wanted to update some of the songs that people like Ain't Nothing Spooky, Does Your Mama Know, This Song Is For You Even. So we updated them, and we have them on a new album that's going to be coming out soon, and it's going to be called Keep the Music Playing. And that comes from when Rudy was found out he was ill and he was sick. I would DJ for him, sit down and play all the songs that we used to play. And sometimes we'd be up all night long, and he would look over at me, and I'd stop, and I'd almost go to sleep. And he'd say, "Hey, man, keep the music playing." So we just kind of adapted that as the message from him to just keep the music playing. And we were doing that through Rudy Love Jr. and the Encore, my niece Rochelle Love, and along with Rudy Love Jr. and many of Rudy's children. Gina Thurston and the Thurstons, Wade Love Experience, they're all going to continue the music legacy. So that's how we're going to keep the music playing.
0: I love that. Tell us more about the song Ain't Nothing Spooky. It is so funky. I mean, when I heard that, Bob, I thought, oh my gosh, it's such a grooving drum beat. How did you decide to put that song together?
1: Well, actually, what I would do is I'd run songs by John. And John Brister, and he's an incredible producer and musician himself. He's been an admirer of our music, and he is the one producer that I found that understood the Love Family grooves and things like that. So he is the one who came up with that funky track, and through technology we were able to transfer the vocals and keep the vocals, which were great vocals, and be able to update the music. But John Brister, he's the man.

0: from the upcoming release, Keep the Music Playing. That's the Funklicious sounds of Ruby Love and the Love Family. Funklicious? I think I just made up a word, but I'm going to use it from now on.
1: Well, ain't nothing spooky in this world. Well, everything's real for you and me, baby.
0: Yes, just ahead we'll debut the remix of their signature tune, This Song Is For You, plus hear a live version of a Luther Vandross jam. I'm Carla Echols. Keep it here on Soul Sessions.
2: 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Friday night, October 2nd, join ECMA Solo Artist of the Year Logan Richard on stage. Joining Logan is the ever-talented Noah Hamilton. On Saturday, October 3rd, it's Adam Baldwin from Nova Scotia joined by Casey Callahan. Both shows are hosted by Geraldine Hollett and Phil Churchill of the Wants. It's a weekend of charm of East Coast music not to be missed. Ticket information at writersofwoodypoint.com.

0: Welcome back to Soul Sations. I'm Carla Echols. If you just joined us, we're talking to legendary R&B artist Bob Love of the band Rudy Love and the Love Family. He's in the process of gathering remixes of their classic songs for a new album, Keep the Music Playing. I asked Bob about remixing their signature tune, This Song Is For You.
1: That song is written really by our first cousin, also bandmate guitarist, Tony Matthews, who was a band leader for Ray Charles for many, many years and played with Little Richard, Sam Cooke, Jackie Wilson. That song, when we decided, you know, we were scared to kind of really touch it because everybody likes it the way it had been presented earlier. But we wanted to put a little more strings in and soften it up a little bit and just take it to another level. It stands the test of time by itself, but this took it to another level where it will go on and on. And most people don't try to sing that song or they don't try to cover that song because of the job that Rudy and the family done on the first recording.
0: You know, it's interesting that you say that because absolutely people are used to the original. But like you mentioned, you know, the adding of strings in a slightly different tempo, maybe people can't even two-step to it,
1: the way that
0: it's put together now. And, you know, I remember you saying that you could not leave a venue without singing that one.
1: Oh, yeah.
0: Why do you think it resonates with so many listeners?
1: Well, everybody, when you think about it, it was written for a certain young lady who, you know, the song that Tony was thinking about. But when you think about it, everybody has lost someone or, you know, thought about someone in a manner that they wish they were still here. So this song is for you. It's just touches everybody's heart because most people have lost some love or they've lost someone. Someone has gone off to the military or somewhere. And everybody kind of can resonate with that song.

0: Y'all don't know this song.
1: Don't try.
2: Hey, Cindy. Hey, what is it, girl?
3: Valerie.
1: Check it out.
2: I gotta tell y'all something.
3: Oh, what is she talking about now?
2: I like me somebody.
3: You do? Mm-hmm. Who do you like?
2: I like that juicy one right over there.
0: Oh, she knows what to like. You know what I'm saying?
3: Cute.
0: You see, they're acting all confident now, Kevin, talking about she like, but there's one note I'm gonna hit and watch them. They're gonna drop like flies. Check it out.
2: Come on, man.
0: I know.
3: Yeah. Oh, I can't

0: Yeah, oh, he sings that one, doesn't he? From the Luther Vandross Live Radio City release, Take You Out.
1: Y'all all right?
0: Yeah.
1: Good. See, I'm just checking. We're just getting started here. We're just warming up. We're going to move on into the entree.

Yeah, there is absolutely a message in the music. From his What's Going On album, that's Marvin Gaye with God is Love. Sort of a musical interlude. Meaningful tunes here on Soul Sations. Well, that wraps up this edition of the program. Soul Sations is produced at KMUW in Wichita. 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It's so much fun when we get to groove with you. I'm Carla Echols. Thanks for listening. Be safe and have a great week.

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6: Welcome to Earshot Daily. I'm your host, Ted Evans. I'm from Kingston, Ontario. I play in a band called The Meringues, as well as my own solo project called Shook Planet. Today, what I did is I found a bunch of music on earshot-distro.ca, and I just lined it up here for an entire show of awesome music. Getting things started today, we're going to hear one from Shauna Cetinac. She's an Inuk hip-hop artist and political rapper, originally from Baker Lake in Nunavut, but now she's currently based in Iqaluit. She's teamed up with Iqaluit-based record label Hitmakers to produce her debut album, Therapy Sessions. And this song is from that album. This is Better With You, featuring Asiva on Earshot Daily.

That was Get Real with Look the Other Way here on Earshot Daily. That's a band out of Cape Breton that I found on earshot-distro.ca. That's what I've done for today's show. Just gone through the website, found a bunch of songs I like, and lined them all up for a great show. Before that, we heard Shauna Setanak with Better With You featuring Asiva. Once again, that was Get Real with Look the Other Way from their full-length album, Seasick Hotel. That means we're just two songs into the episode. Let's get some more going right now. These next two songs are from a pretty aptly named band, all from Ontario. It's Ontarians. This one from their album, The Greatest Short Story Never Told. It's called Time, here on Earshot Daily.

We just heard two songs from Ontarians here on Earshot Daily. That was Sunblind, and before that, we heard Time, both from their album, The Greatest Short Story Never Told. I'm your host, Ted Evans. I'm from Kingston, Ontario. I play in a band called The Meringues, as well as my own solo project called Shook Planet. What I did for this episode is just found a bunch of music on earshot-distro.ca, a bunch of Canadian artists that I liked, found some songs I enjoyed, and just put them together for this episode. This next song is by Erica Ma, who's a Canadian folk singer based in Whitehorse, Yukon. This song is called Landlocked, the title track from her third full-length album.

Wow, now there's a good way to chill right out. That was Kashka with Electricity here on Earshot Daily. And before that, we heard Landlocked by Erica Ma. I'm Ted Evans, hosting this episode of Earshot Daily. I'm from Kingston, Ontario, and I've got time for about one more song. Hailing from BC, this is Shred Kelly. From their album Like a Rising Sun, this is Rising Sun on Earshot Daily.

0: That was Shred Kelly with Rising Sun here on Earshot Daily. Today on the show, we got to hear an artist from Iqaluit named Shauna Sitanak. We heard a band called Get Real from Cape Breton. We got to listen to Ontarians from Ontario. We also heard a song by Erica Ma, who hails from Whitehorse. And then finishing off the show again, that was Shred Kelly from BC. And before that, it was Kashka. Thanks for listening. I'm Ted Evans. Take care.
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5: As respiratory illness season nears, there's a serious infection older Canadians need to be aware of. Respiratory syncytial virus, or RSV. Its impact can be severe, especially for those over 60. Data from Statistics Canada suggests that an estimated 23,000 Canadians in this age group are hospitalized with it each year. The risk is even higher if you're living with chronic health conditions like chronic obstructive pulmonary disease, or COPD, heart disease, diabetes, asthma, or chronic kidney disease. And one in three Canadians over 65 manage more than one, according to Health Canada. RSV can worsen these conditions. Peer-reviewed research has shown that about a third of older adults hospitalized with it experience a sustained loss of daily functioning and independence in the year following admission. Getting informed can help you reduce your risk. If you're over 50 or manage a chronic condition, you can talk to your doctor about RSV and what protection options may be right for you.
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9: The history of slavery in Kenya's coast has been told in books and museums. But for some families in Mombasa, it is not a history. It is personal.
10: Lots of people that come from Freetown struggle at the point of registering themselves for their national IDs.

0: Welcome to Wings, a series of news and current affairs programs by and about women around the world, produced and distributed by the Women's International News Gathering Service.
1: Britain officially abolished its slave trade in 1807, but the lucrative practice continued. Among subsequent laws and treaties addressing the issue was the Freer Treaty of 1873, named for activist Henry Bartle Freer, who led an anti-slavery mission to Africa's east coast. When that treaty closed the slave market in Zanzibar, ships dumped the Africans they'd collected to sell at the nearest mainland port, Mombasa. The area where these people lived was called Freertown. This happened generations before Britain founded the colony of Kenya, and then Kenya became a country. But more than 120 years since landing, the descendants are still fighting for citizenship rights. Diana Wanyonyi reports for Wings.
2: In Kenya's coastal city of Mombasa, slave descendants say they have married Kenyans and live in the area for more than a century, yet the community is still not officially recognized by the government as one of Kenya's more than 40 ethnic groups. That lack of recognition, they say, continues to affect their identity and citizenship rights. Many residents complain they are forced to identify themselves as members of other tribes in order to obtain national identification cards and access government services. Linda Mariwa Shuma works in community development.
3: I have worked within governmental institutions such as the Commission for Constitutional Review. I have worked in various industries, dabbled in farming, gotten into politics in 2017 within the county of Mombasa. I have been involved in community development work from 2014, running a community-based organization, Women and Girls Empowerment, that works around children, youth, and women, focusing on education, life skills, and mentoring with the intention to impact a person at a time in everything that I do. Presently, I am co-executive director with the Ubuntu Lab Institute, which is an online-offline platform for transformation and systems thinking on the continent of Africa. I am a mother to one son. I am a firstborn daughter. I was born and brought up in Nairobi for the greater part of my life, having lived in the capital city to the age of 30 years. I moved into Mombasa, which for me is my ancestral home as well.
2: Linda says her family carries a deep story rooted in the East African slave trade that once connected the Kenyan coast to Mozambique and beyond. Many of those rescued from slave ships were settled in Freertown, a coastal community in Mombasa established in the late 19th century by British anti-slavery patrols. Today, it remains a living reminder of that past.
4: How do you describe who you are when someone asks you about your tribe or identity?
3: Oh, well, that's a really, really interesting question to answer as far as identity is concerned, especially tribal identity. We sit in a country where tribal tags carry a lot of weight. On one side, I am Taita, which is a very borderline town and tribe for this country, requiring lots of vetting and issues like that at the point of registration as an adult. But yet again, I also describe myself as a descendant of a freed slave, because my paternal great-great-grandfather was a freed slave, having landed in the coastal city of Mombasa in what is now the Nyali constituency, Kisauni area, that was named then Freertown, because it was the place where slaves were set free. This particular slave's were set free at that point by the British traders that were operating along the East African coast. The information I have of my great-great-grandfather was that he actually hailed from Mozambique. As they sailed on the East African coast and there was the release of slaves pronounced, he then found himself along the Kenyan coast together with many other well-known fellow slaves, well-known families such as the Mbotelas. They have been able to trace exactly where they're from. I am still in the process of trying to do that myself. So I describe myself as a child of many worlds, a child with a history that spans the continent, that spans the country, and especially the coastal area of Kenya.
4: Mm-hmm. At what age did you learn about this history and how did it affect you?
3: I learned about it pretty early because Freetown is a place for me that I have grown up in from as early as 7 months. I did say that I was born in Nairobi, but I did come to live with my grandparents at around 7 months of age. And for me, that history is something I guess I have grown learning about. How did it affect me? I cannot say that it had a profound emotional impact on me back then, but it also carried a lot of pride because the people of Freetown along the Kenyan coast are a people that are recognized as a population that generally was well-read, a population of excellence, with many people having hailed and succeeded in different fronts.
2: For Linda, Freetown is not just history. It is family memory. She is now trying to trace her ancestry back to Mozambique, where she believes her great-grandfather may have been taken from. But she says records are missing, and much of her family history exists only in fragments of oral memory.
3: So for me, the fact that I did come from Freetown was also a badge of pride, because then it carried history. As I have grown older and as I have experienced many other things, I now feel and experience a lot more emotional weight in relation to that history that surrounds slavery, because I'm more cognizant of the many trials and tribulations that my ancestors carried. I now experience, especially as I try to connect myself and try to think back to where could they have come from, what was going through their mind as they journeyed, what was going through their mind as they were released in this strange land to live with people that they did not know. How did they go about forming a community? Because they then did form a community that is very, very close-knit to the present day. It causes me to want to know and to seek a lot more to find out exactly who I am as far as that root is concerned. But it also bears the weight of not necessarily being able to fully describe who I am as far as the country of Kenya is concerned, because the community of Freetown is still not registered as a people. The community of Freetown has been forced to pick up the tribes and the languages of the people that they found within the place that they were settled. So in a lot of ways, a lot of them have been forced to pick up either of the 9 Mijikenda tribes. They have been forced to pick up the names of the people that they found there, despite those names not necessarily being their names. And we know that there is a weight that names carry. There is a weight that names carry because they show us our roots. And when you are then forced to pick up identities that are not yours, then you walk around misrepresented and misrepresenting yourself for many generations. Lots of people that come from Freetown struggle at the point of registering themselves for their national IDs.
4: Birth certificates.
3: Birth certificates, probably not too much. But at the point at which you now need a further legal document, then you do have, because a birth certificate is your right for just having been born on the land, but to show possession of who you are, an identity of who you are, then you struggle because there is no tribe that is listed on the many tribes of the country Kenya. The community that is Freetown is still not registered.
4: If you could speak directly to the government, what would you ask for?
3: It would be that almost 200 years after being placed within Freetown, that the people of Freetown are actually assigned a code and recognized as a people, because only then are we able to talk about affirmative action fully. We know that having been assigned that code, we can also fully be beneficiaries to the fruits that are due to minority communities, even in the Constitution.
4: Mm-hmm. And what would change if the community got fully recognition?
3: There is mention of the community soon getting a code and formally being registered as a community. And that will be such a tremendous step, ensuring that the people of Freetown actually do carry the identity that they should and are recognized as a people for the country and in the country. Our names, our history are an important heritage. They are who we are.
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1: In this episode of Wings, our Mombasa correspondent Diana Wanyonyi is interviewing Linda Shuma, a prominent community organizer in Kenya. Linda traces her ancestry to a man who was released from a British slave ship. The captives had been taken from various locations on the east coast of Africa. Linda is hoping to identify her ancestors' origin. She also supports getting the long-standing community in Freetown officially recognized with the same kinds of status privileges accorded to Kenya's recognized tribes. Linda mentioned the Mijikenda people, a group of 9 recognized Bantu tribes that live near Kenya's coast. They are sometimes known by a derogatory term meaning bush people.
3: We now need to use other communities to try and fight for ourselves. But if and when we are finally recognized as a people, then we are seen. It's a very mixed pot of people. These freed slaves did find indigenous people living in the land and went ahead to interact with them, went ahead to assimilate and integrate themselves with those people. So it's a very mixed pot, and in a lot of ways, the people of Freetown have picked up the traditions and the ways of the Mijikenda people, mostly the Rabai and the Giriama people, because then also Freetown was a settlement for many other people, not just the freed slaves. One of my paternal great-grandfathers came into Freetown from Jilore in Malindi and settled his family, started his family within Freetown. And that was now my grandfather and his siblings. Freetown is really a melting pot of what the coast is, with a mix of people. When you think of religion, you have both Christians and Muslims living and interacting with each other. You have a mix of people from Malindi, Rabai, some people coming even from Mariakani and spaces like that. So It is really a melting pot with the adaptation of the communities, of the traditions and the ways of the communities that they found living there.
4: Can you speak about land ownership? Do you feel your community has been left behind economically?
3: Land ownership is a very sensitive issue as far as the people of Freetown are concerned, because what they have in a lot of ways is the right to settle in the area and not necessarily own the land. A lot of what is or was community land has also been taken up by different leadership across time and used for purposes that are not necessarily for the community. And even if they are used by the community, a lot of the time it has been done without consultation and involvement of the original inhabitants in terms of the people that were actually settled within Freetown. In the present day, we continue to fight for common spaces such as playgrounds and community centers that different people in power want to take over. In a lot of ways, the power of the community has been stifled, and people from outside the community brought in possession of things that should be historical, should be heritage, has been ignored and also just not well taken care of. We have one of the first wells dug within Freetown that sits in a dilapidated state, ignored, surrounded by terrible looking structures, a site that is probably threatened by road construction, is the community place of worship, a historical building and church.
4: Standing there for how many years now?
3: Standing there for almost over 150 years.
4: And the iconic bell.
3: And the iconic bell, yes. And because of the bell not being protected, the original bell did get stolen.
4: So what we have there is just a replica?
3: It's a replica with the original not even in a safe. Because ideally it should have been in a vault. And no one can actually see where the original bell went. The church and the church grounds at the moment lay threatened by the development that is the road network. As pleasant as road network development is, our burial sites are extremely sad to visit. We did have a big space assigned for burial sites, but over time that site was halved, and what was left to the Freetown community is actually less than half of what the original burial sites should have been. So as it sits today, the community cemetery that we have is actually full, and people are having to bury their people over the remains of others. It is a site that has, over time, because of the neglect, especially of the different powers that have been in place, has been invaded by drug users and thieves, and is basically a den of thieves. A very unsafe place in terms of security, causing it to be a place that can just not be visited like that. So even when you want to connect with your ancestors, you need to think twice and probably thrice before you go into the cemetery, because you're not assured of your security The area around it is not clean. The markets, which is one of the biggest retail and wholesale markets in the region, has overflown into the burial sites boundaries, causing the place not to be very peaceful. So, and there's no alternative land offered either.
4: A month ago, we had a meeting at the church. It was remembrance. Can you speak about it? What was it about? And there was candle lighting.
3: The service that you talk about was an exceptional service because it was the first service, and I think it was the first time that as descendants of freed slaves, everybody came together to remember that history. We walk around cognizant of the fact that we come from a history of enslavement, but we probably have never come together to remember those, our ancestors.
4: Mm-hmm.
3: We probably have never quite come together to reflect on what that journey was. Mm. A very emotional, very interesting space, because as we sat there as a fourth generation, a fifth generation, which is where I belong, a sixth and probably a seventh generation, with three generations before us generally gone. And for me, when I think about it, one of the things that I'm struggling with is that because we have lost the art of storytelling, a lot of us do not have the full story. Because of the African nature of history being very oral, a lot of our history as a people is difficult to find and to trace in written history. Though this does pose us the challenge to be able to try and retrace our steps and put together that history for the very sixth, seventh, eighth, ninth, and even tenth generation into infinity to come. So walking away from that service, for me, my challenge is to dig further into the history of my people and to be able to document that history for the benefit of myself and for all other generations that come after me. How and what can be done? Probably, especially when it comes to, for example, burial sites, would be to assign an alternative burial site where, as a community, we can continue to preserve the remains of our loved ones as they depart from this world and into the next, and to be able to store that history and heritage for posterity. So that is just one of the many things that probably could be done to us as a community, and a lot more. We do celebrate the milestone that Ghana made at the UN General Assembly to have the transatlantic slave trade recognized as one of the greatest injustices against humanity, recognized and with the possibility of receiving full reparations for the same. But as people that went through the East African and Indian Ocean slave trade, we do realize that we've been left out of this bargain. But that milestone makes it only easier for us as the people of East Africa to be able to put forth our case at the UN General Assembly, because the truth is the East African and Indian Ocean slave trade was a trade that went on for way longer than the transatlantic slave trade. It is a trade that involved a lot more people, up of 3 million to 4 million people, if I'm not wrong, in terms of the population that was involved and being traded. And yet, the world continues to shout a lot more about the transatlantic slave trade and not the East African Indian Ocean slave trade. So a lot more needs to be done. But definitely, the milestone that was marked by Ghana is a win for all of us. Because it just goes to show that the world in a lot of ways is awake to the fact that a wrong was done. A people were wronged, a people were harmed, and restitution needs to happen in some way.

Hello, folks, and welcome to On My Radar. It's Gary Noel here. I'm your host. Excuse me. This is the show that has a musical theme always. Often, it's an artist, and we are doing one of the most successful artists of all time on today's show, and that is Elton John. We did a full show of Elton John hits on Tuesday. We'll do a full more show of his hits today, and maybe even extended into Tuesday, because there are so many big hits that Elton John had. The most successful recording artist ever in terms of hits on Billboard's charts. So much to draw from. And you're going to hear some of the best ones today. So stick around for next hour for Elton John here at On My Radar at the Voice of Bombay, 95.9, 98.1 FM, and around the world at VOBB.org.

again. I'm going to start again because I forgot to press record, and this has happened before, and I apologize. You're going to hear the same stuff that I led with. So here we go. The new beginning.

Hey there, welcome to On My Radar. For those who might have listened a few minutes ago, I'm going to say what I said a few minutes ago because I forgot to press record. This show is recorded to be played again this evening. 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Anyway, On My Radar is the theme musical show. The theme today and Tuesday show and today's show, Elton John. We're going to play all the great hits of Elton John. We played a whole bunch of them on Tuesday, and we got a lot more today. So stick around for Elton John here at On My Radar at Voice of Bombay, 95.9 and 98.1 on the FM dial and around the world at VOBB.org.

right, let's get right into it. Again, here's Elton John with Benny and the Jets. Big hit from 1974.

Yeah, Benny and the Jets, big hit for Elton John from 1974. By then, he was pretty well established as one of the greatest, most successful recording artists ever. And the hits just continued after that. And we'll tell you a little bit more about Elton John, just a basic bio during the show. But let's do three more hits right now. From 1994, when he was still huge, well, still is, really, but the hits were still coming. This was a number one song in Canada. And as I mentioned on the last show, if you look at the chart success of Elton John, huge in the UK, huge in the States, but almost so many of his hits were their highest charts. Whoops, just caught that sneeze in time. Their the highest chart performances by many of his songs were in Canada. So, for example, Can You Feel the Love Tonight? It was a big hit everywhere, but number one in Canada. We're going to hear that. And that's from The Lion King, by the way. Mama Can't Buy You Love was a hit in 79. And starting off this set of three from 1975, again, a number one song, Philadelphia Freedom.

Yeah, beautiful song and a huge hit for Elton John. Can You Feel the Love Tonight from the soundtrack of the movie The Lion King. Before that, Mama Can't Buy You Love. That was from 1979. And before that was Philadelphia Freedom from 1975. All big hits for Elton John. All right, now I'm going to play, because there are so many great album tracks that he's done that, unless people know the album well, you won't hear them on play it on the radio because they weren't big chart hits. But the album that I know best by Elton John, that I probably played more than almost any other album I have really, was Don't Shoot Me, I'm Only the Piano Player. And it did have a couple of big hits. It had two huge hits, actually. Crocodile Rock, which we'll play later. Maybe not in this show because I just realized, yeah, we got to go to a third show. So more Elton John coming Tuesday. Just saying that right now. But continuing with this show, yeah, so the album Don't Shoot Me, I'm Only the Piano Player had two big hits, Crocodile Rock and Daniel. But so many other great songs that most people probably have never heard. So I'm going to play two of those album cuts along with the big hit Daniel. So we're going to, from that album, we're going to hear High Flying Bird and Have Mercy on the Criminal. This is a big production number. You're going to enjoy this. But starting off this set, here is Elton John with Daniel.

Yeah, it's so great hearing those songs again from the album Don't Shoot Me, I'm Only the Piano Player from Elton John, because those were two album tracks from that album, High Flying Bird and Have Mercy on the Criminal, an album I played a lot. And Daniel, of course, was a big, big hit from that album. And I actually have a few more on my playlist. And now that I know we're going to go to a third show for sure, maybe even a fourth, you know, maybe we can do Elton John all next week as well. There are so many hits to choose from and album cuts like that. So, yeah. Okay. I think I've made the decision. Yeah. Two more shows coming up next week. So if you don't hear all your favorites today, you might hear it on one of those shows next week. Now, I'm going to do another album cut right now. And normally I introduce three songs at a time. But this one, since this one is 11 minutes long, I'm just going to do this one, and then we'll introduce a couple of more songs after that once I know how much time I've got left or what songs I can squeeze in. So from the album Goodbye Yellow Brick Road, a really, really great instrumental cut, action instrumental that leads into, goes right into a vocal, is Funeral for a Friend and Love Lies Bleeding. And while I play it, I'm going to do a little Google and see what Funeral for a Friend, what does it refer to, what's the whole thing all about. So listen to this track from from Goodbye Yellow Brick Road, Elton John. Funeral for a Friend and Love Lies Bleeding.

What a great song, yeah. 11 minutes, but so great. Funeral for a Friend and Love Lies Bleeding. And actually, Billboard magazine, based on a bunch of critics, chose Funeral for a Friend as the second best Elton John song ever, after Benny and the Jets. So, yeah, it's a superb piece of instrumental music and going into a very great vocal song there. Of course, like pretty well everything, almost every hit, maybe every one that we've played so far, all co-written by Elton John and Bernie Taupin. So remember, the lyrics come from Bernie, the music comes from Elton. Okay, I've got time for one more song. I'm going to finish off today's show with Nikita. That was a great big hit. But don't forget, I'm going to do two more shows. Yes, I've decided. There's so many hits left to play. Next week it's going to be all Elton John. So I got a huge list all ready to go. So tune in next Tuesday or Thursday, or both, for more on my radar. Here is Nikita to finish off the show, and thanks for listening to On My Radar.

0: Gentleman Jack.
1: And that was Gentleman Jack by Tito, O'Hooley and Tito, a couple from North Yorkshire who are just great performers. And that was Gentleman Jack, a song about ladies who used to dress in men's clothing to achieve a little bit more freedom in their lives. And it's a great theme for many folk songs, and women dressed up as sailors to go and find their loves or to fight with their loves or whatever, but a lot of them just dressed up for a bit of fun and to have a little bit more freedom. It's from an album called The Fragile, O'Hooley and Tiddo, and you can find it anywhere that you buy your music, but particularly on Bandcamp. Here is Will You Winsbury by Anais Mitchell.

A great version of that old child ballad, Willie Winsbury, or as we call it here in Newfoundland, John Barber. Somehow it got changed over on the way over. Maybe they hit choppy seas and changed the names all around in the lyrics. But he was a bit of a beauty, our Willie, or our John Barber, with his red silk. And he was rich in the bargain, so there you are. Don't despair, ladies. He's out there somewhere. Here's Greg Russell and Kieran Algar with The Queen's Lover.

Greg Russell and Kieran Alger there with The Queen's Lover, a new song to me. I just found it last week. And here's Fay Heald as Hurricane Party and The Weaver's Daughter.

And that's Faye Heald there, who is singing The Poor Old Weaver's Daughter. Faye Heald from West Yorkshire. She was teaching at the University of Sheffield, last I heard. And the people playing with her on that particular number are Hurricane Party, which consisted of, at the time, John Bowden, Rob Habron, Sam Sweeney, and Martin Simpson. So that was, that's quite, Andy Cutting was also there. So that's quite a collection of amazing musicians to play with you from time to time. Here's Cara Dillon from Northern Ireland with Morlach Mary.

The wonderful Cara Dillon there from Derry with Morlach Mary, and she married into the Lakeman family. So Sam Lakeman and all his musical relatives are often to be found playing with Mary, and friends with Cara, I should say. And a lot of their friends are very, very prominent in the UK and Scottish musical scene. Here, let's go to the Newfoundland musical scene, and here's a couple of Rufus Ginshare tunes played by Dwayne Andrews and Aaron Collis.

0: And that was Ragtime Rufus by Dwayne Andrews and Aaron Collis. They're from the Mallard Cottage Sessions. And I thought I'd play again. I haven't played it in a long time. The Yankee Privateer Recitation by Baxter Wareham from his album Buff Double.
1: Well, it was in the year 1793. The Yankee privateers was raiding the coast of Newfoundland, robbing the Newfoundlanders of their codfish, which was their only means of livelihood. And as the saying used to go then, they used to use the Newfoundlanders' heads for cannonballs. Now, William Kelly, he'd been the principal man in our place at that time, he called a meeting in his fish store to see what could be done, because the population was on the hand of starving. Well, he made a thundered and fine speech, and he offered his owl hooker to any six men who'd take her and go up to St. John's and bring down a load of provisions. Up spakes one, "I'll go." "Yes," says another, "I'll go, I'll go, I'll go." And I said, "Look at here now, boys, you can't all go." So we picked out six of the strappingest young men there was there in Salmon here at that time. And me being youngest of them all, they selected me for skipper. And we fitted up William Kelly's owl hooker for that trip up to St. John's. Well, we arrived at St. John's and tied up at Bain Johnson's Wharf OK. And we then loaded pork, beef, molasses and flour, and likewise, sir, a punch and a rum, which we placed on the quarter. Now, owing to the wind being ahead, we never put her out. But next day, the wind being fair, we let her go. And we had a thundered and fine time now along the shore till Darby Doolan, who was standing as lookout on the far deck, he said he spied a sail, which appeared to be a bark about 100 tons or more. And as he bore down on us, we thought he wanted to speak to us. And as he was flying the custom house flag, we didn't think it any harm. But when he rounded up around our quarter, and down come the custom house flag from his main peak, and up went the stars and stripes to his main top, tarnation Moses. "Never say die to your dead, boys," says I. "Maybe they're like the devil, not half so bad as they're painted. Anyhow, we'll hope for the best and prepare for the worst." "Hooker ahoy," says he. "Hi, hi to yourself," says I. "Where you from?" said he. "St. Pierre," said I, with a load of salt, thinking I might outwit him. But he being up to all sorts of tricks, he knew it was a pack of lies. "Surrender," said he. "To who?" said I. "To the Republic of the United States," said he. "I'll be damned if I do," says I. "Well, you'll be damned if you don't," says he. And jumping into his boat, he said, "Let 10 of my men jump in here with me." And it wasn't long before there was a bayonet pointed at each of our breasts. "Now will you surrender," says he. "To your honor I will," says I. And it wasn't long before we was bound hand and foot and placed in the cabin of that Yankee privateer. Well, they then hauled our old hooker up alongside, and they unloaded the pork, beef, molasses, and the flour. "What's in the punchin'?" said he. "Rum," said one of the crew. "Fetch it along this way," and says he. "Hush, hush," said Mark to Darby Doolan. He hung his two daddlers right over his head. And I said, "Hush, hush, now, Mike, me darling fella, keep your hands behind your back, case someone come, and later on you might get a chance to free us all." "Hush, hush," said Darby Doolan, "I hear footsteps," and just then, sir, the captain's head appeared in the companionway. "How ye now, me landlubber," said he. "Fine, sir," said I. "You be no great spell that way," says he. "That's so much as you knows about it, sir," says I. He said, "We're going to scuttle your owl hooker now." "Thank you kindly, sir," said I. And it wasn't long before we heard him chopping, chopping, chopping. And the gurgling sound told us our owl hooker was gone to the bottom. Why, we almost give up to despair. But peeping on deck about 1 hour later, we heard one hell of a ruckus up forward. And there he was, bailing the rum into him. "Yes, me son, bailing it into him." And I said, "Hold on now, boys, for about an hour or so." So rushing on deck about 3/4 of an hour later, each man seized an iron blaying pin. And it wasn't long before we had them Yankees bound hand and foot. They'd been too full of liquor to show much fight. And we placed some in her cabin, some more in her forecastle. And to their surprise, we placed a man at each companionway with a loaded musket, which we found among the ship's stores. Now, we never had much trouble with them Yankees going down to shore, as they'd been too securely bound. But owing to getting in the cam out there off of Petty Harbor, we never got in St. John's before the next day. And there we give our prize over to a British man of war. And the captain been mighty pleased with us. He give us £450 to be shared up among the crew, and fitted us up with a new hooker, and gave us new provisions, and started us all off for home again, because there they had us all give up for lost. And sure wasn't we nearly, when we was captured and bound hand and foot and placed in the cabin of that Yankee privateer. We'll run.
0: That was Baxter Wareham there, and we are not going to go on to the next one, which Baxter is singing, "We'll Rant and We'll Roar Like True Newfoundlanders." But we'll stay there with the Yankee privateer. And welcome aboard, my folk. This is my folk. My name's Anita Best. I'll be with you until 4 o'clock or so to play some music from my own collection of folk music, which I have to say is mostly UK, Scottish, Irish, Newfoundland, Canadian, and some Americana. And right now I have Peggy Seeger lined up here. And she's going to sing a song about the sinking of the Titanic. It's called Swim to the Star. Peggy Seeger.

Song by Peggy Seeger there, Swim to the White Star. And, of course, the White Star line was the line that the Titanic belonged to. The beauty of the White Star line. That was Peggy Seeger. And now there's I have a song here by Kate Rusby, an American song, probably very well known as a song by Aris Dement. Here's Kate Rusby singing it, Our Town.

And wasn't that a lovely piece of music there by Michael McGoldrick, John Doyle on the guitar, and John McCusker. Michael McGoldrick and John McCusker, of course, from the UK, and John Doyle from Ireland. Back living in Ireland now, I understand. He was produced one of Matthew Byrne's albums, or one of the Dardanelles albums, I can't remember which. But anyway, it was... It's great to hear those three musicians. They're just incredible. That piece was called Leaving Friday Harbor, and it was a live recording. Here's a group called Mothers Against Genocide, including Mary Black, Roisin El-Sharif, Rena Connolly, Anya Tyrell, Justin Lean, Jocelyn and Aziz Abushark, and there's Mary Black as well, and they're singing A Mother's Heart for Palestine.

And that was Maura O'Connell, of course, with Trouble in the Fields, an American song. And it was from the Transatlantic Sessions. You probably recognize Jerry Douglas's steel guitar there. National Guitar, whatever he plays. I can't remember. But there you go. He's a great slide guitar player. Maura O'Connell. And before that, you heard Mothers Against Genocide, A Mother's Heart for Palestine. And considering everything that's going on, especially the latest edition of the National Post, or a couple of days ago edition of the National Post, in which, good Lord, the leader of the New Democratic Party in Canada, Avi Lewis, who himself is a Jewish man, and is an anti-Zionist and has always called out the genocide in Gaza. He was censured for this point of view by another Jewish person who said that really the Jewish community should turn on him and his family and punish him for having that point of view. So Trouble in the Fields, and I guess there's trouble everywhere you go. Every corner you turn around, there's some trouble. But we're going to listen to some beautiful music here on My Folk today, and we'll put it all behind us. Doesn't mean that we have to stop speaking out, but we'll take a little break from time to time. Here is one of my brother Ralph's very favorite songs when he was alive. He sang this often, and he certainly listened to it a great deal. It's Paul Brady's Paddy's Green Shamrock Shore.

And that was, of course, Talk to Me of Mendocino by Kate Nana McGarrigle, sung there by Liam Clancy and Mary Black, from an album, an old album of mine called Wheels of Life. That's an old one for sure. And before that, you heard Paul Brady with Patty's Green Shamrock Shore, which is a fabulous song. Hello to all of our friends listening in Philadelphia and in Halifax and all over the place. I have an album here called Come From Here. It was just put out there this past year by Billy Sutton. And it what it contains is a bunch of tunes that were composed by local session performers. And I'm going to play a couple of tunes by Michelle Brophy now, Frankie Got Your Goat and Kitty's Retort, and her musical partner and husband, Rob Brown, The Happy Adventure and Quarrelsome Kids. So a couple of tunes from the album Come From Here, which is features Newfoundland composers of traditional music, session players. You'll hear them often at a session down at the Kitty Vitty Inn of Old, or the Kitty Vitty Brewery, or down at the embassy sometimes. Here's Frankie's Got Your Goat and Kitty's Retort, followed by The Happy Adventure and The Quarrelsome Kids.

popular tune she composed, Frankie Got Your Goat and Kitty's Retort. And you can find both of those tracks on Come From Here, a CD, which I'm sure is available down in France, if nowhere else. It was great for Billy to bring me up a copy of that. Great to have that piece of archival material, as well as hear those tunes composed by Newfoundland, a young contemporary Newfoundland composers in the traditional style. Wasn't that great? You're listening to My Folk, of course, on VOBB Community Radio. And I have to tell you that we broadcast on 95.9, 98.1 FM in the local area of Gros Morne. And we stream live on VOBB.org, which is where several people are listening to us today. And welcome to you. Here is an Irish band called Arcadie, and they're singing a song about the boys of Barnashrada.

And that's the brothers, Brian and Dermot McLoyne, or McGlynn, otherwise known as Ye Vagabonds from Dublin, with I'm a Rover, Seldom Sober. And before that, you heard, what did you hear? I can't remember now, and I'm out of step, so I don't know what I played before that. I'm out of step in my playlist. It all got scrambled up on me. But you are listening to My Folk, and these are this is a playlist I put together from my own records that I have gathered together over the years on my computer. They're all on my computer, and sometimes you know how computers are. They do weird things, and they play things you don't want them to play, and they scramble things up when you're not quite sure if you've hit the mouse too hard or the cursor too hard or something. Anyway, let's get back to the playlist now. And here is a group called The Full English. And this is from a BBC Folk Radio 2 Folk Awards CD that I have. It's called The Man in the Moon.

And that's Faye Heald and a bunch of her friends. It's called The Full English. And that's The Man in the Moon. And here's Anais Mitchell with Taylor.

Anais Mitchell there with Taylor, T-A-I-L-O-R. And here's Ohuli and Tido again. We opened the program with them. And here they are with Two Mothers, an interesting song.

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1: O Holy Antido there with Two Mothers. And you're listening to My Folk on VOBB Community Radio. Here is Peter Knight's Geek Spanner with the Butterfly. Excuse me. My goodness. It's a song called Picnic.

And that's a live recording by Peter Knight and the Geek Spanner Band, and I wish I was at that picnic. That's a beautiful song called Picnic, a piece of music there. Peter Knight, of course, was with Steel Ice Band for years and years, and himself and Matty Pryor have just recently put out an album, and I haven't got it yet, but I'll have it soon. And they're also doing a tour of the UK at the moment. Now, let's go on to Christy Moore and a song I've always liked. It's a funny song, and I could just picture people dancing at Lanigan's Ball.

And that song always puts me in mind of the Kelligrew's Whoree. I don't know which came first, Lanigan's Ball or the Kelligrew's Whoree, but they certainly seem to be mirror images of each other. They're Johnny Burke's Kelligrew's Whoree and Lanigan's Ball, which came to us from Ireland, I guess, or maybe even America. I don't know, because I don't know the history of Lanigan's Ball. I'll have to look it up. Now, in the meantime, we have a song by Sharon Shannon and Sinead O'Connor, and it's called Anarchy Gordon, and this is a special request.

crashes low. She lies in. And that's the tragic story of Anarchy Gordon and his true love, who died because he was so long away. Well, we're finished with my folk for today, and I'm going to go out with a song by Pamela Morgan. And it is a great song from her album Ancestral Songs. It's called The Gallant Brigantine. My Gallant Brigantine, she learned it from Mose Harris of Lethbridge in Bonavista Bay. Thanks for listening, and come back again next Thursday.

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1: Hello, and welcome to the Global Village. I'm Chris Heim.

This time in the Global Village, a special edition of the show as we celebrate the birthday of Yosou Ndour, one of the giant figures of Senegalese music and one of the giant figures of international world music as well. We'll highlight some music from throughout his career and some special guest appearances that he made. But we'll begin at the beginning, or at least the beginning of his international recognition, in 1987 when he toured along with Peter Gabriel. Over a quarter of a century after that tour, a live album featuring music from it was released. Hear from that, a song called My Daughter. Music from Yosou Ndour as we begin this visit and the special birthday celebration here in the Global Village.

0: Lindor's birthday today, born in 1959, and certainly the work that he did with Peter Gabriel helped to introduce him to a larger international audience, but he was already established as a pretty big star by the time all of that was happening. In fact, the Star of Dakar was the vehicle for that. When he was still in his teens, he and a group of other musicians put together a band called Star of Dakar that attracted quite a bit of attention, and out of that emerged a style of music called Mbalak that Yos Ondur helped to make popular through this band and the follow-up band, the Superstar of Dakar. And from there, he would go on to this international recognition, worked with who's who of different artists over the years, along with Peter Gabriel, folks like Sting and Nina Cherry and Paul Simon and many others. Won a Grammy for the album Egypt in 2005, acclaimed for his voice as well as his activism and the marvelous music that he creates. His birthday today, born in the state in 1959. We'll take a quick break, and when we return, we'll hear some music from Where It All Began with Étoile de Dakar. Music from Yos Ondur on his birthday today coming your way here in the Global Village.
1: The Sonic Harvest Sessions are back at the Woody Point Heritage Theater as part of the Writers of Woody Point. 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Joining Logan is the ever-talented Noah Hamilton. On Saturday, October 3rd, it's Adam Baldwin from Nova Scotia joined by Casey Callahan. Both shows are hosted by Geraldine Hollett and Phil Churchill of the Once. 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

A tribute to Tonton Ferrer, or Uncle Ferrer, as the song is called. And it was a salute to Ibrahim Ferrer of Buena Vista Social Club, and he made an appearance in the studio as Orchestra Baobab was recording. And Yosendur was there as well, and was part of the many voices that you heard, along with Ibrahim Ferrer and a number of other great singers who were part of this lineup. A group that preceded Yosendur, and in those earlier days also you could hear much more strongly the Cuban influence in Senegalese music. This actually, though, came from a later album, as Orchestra Baobab made a bit of a comeback and got introduced to a larger international audience, luckily for all of us. And from the album Specialist in All Styles, we heard that piece, a tribute to Tonton Ferrer. And we heard the Star of Dakar, Etoile de Dakar, the band that Yosendur began with, and that helped to kick off his career and also helped to begin to change the style of Senegalese music and develop into that Mbalax style that he became known for. And this taken from a compilation that featured some of the early stuff that the band did, Once Upon a Time in Senegal. That here in the Global Village, as we're marking the birthday of Yosendur today in this special edition of the show. Here he is as a special guest now with another artist from Senegal, from Carlou Di and his Musicur album. This is Goré here in the Global Village. Goré.

0: Something a little bit different from Yosso Enduro, although one of the trademarks of his artistry has been his ability to incorporate so many different influences into his music. They're a special guest with Harry Belafonte on an album called Paradise in Gazankula that actually drew pretty heavily on music of South Africa. And the Soul Brothers, known for their soulful organ-based style, part of that particular track as well, Sweet Sister. And in front of that, a couple of artists from Senegal that Yosso Enduro worked with. He was the producer for an album that came out from Cheikh Lo that also was recorded in his studio in Dakar. The album called Bambe Gweje from Cheikh Lo, and The Tree was the piece that we heard from that. By the way, the saxophone on that was from Pee Wee Ellis, who probably is best known as one of the J.B. Horns that worked with James Brown. And a special guest as well on the album Musiker from the Senegalese artist Carlou D. Gore is the tune that we heard from that. That here in the Global Villages, we're celebrating the birthday today of Yosso Enduro. We'll take a quick break, and when we return, the album that won Yosso Enduro a Grammy, his release called Egypt, that explored the mystical tradition of Islam and also brought together the musical worlds of Senegal and Egypt. The album called Egypt. We'll hear music from it in just a minute here in the Global Village.
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from his album Joko or the Link, a song that Yosso N'Dour wrote to the women of Senegal called Miss. And from his Grammy-winning album Egypt, we heard Shukran Bamba. Some music from Yosso N'Dour to mark his birthday in this special edition of the show, and that will just about take up all of the time that we have this time here in the Global Village. A full playlist for the program, information about what's coming up on the show, world music news and videos and more, you will find on our Facebook page at facebook.com/globalvillageradio. You can also reach us there or email info@kmuw.org. Global Village, a production of KMUW, Wichita Public Radio. I'm Chris Heim. Thanks for being with us here in the Global Village.

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3: 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It's pretty clear why that statement has worried so many people.
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2: But it's actually the people who are building it that are the existential risks to humanity.
1: As Anthropic warns its AI models pose an existential risk to humanity, we'll speak to a leading critic of the AI industry, Timnit Gebru. She just won the 2026 Right Livelihood Award, known as the Alternative Nobel. Then as we broadcast from Berlin, we look at Germany's crackdown on supporters of Palestinian rights.
5: Our own history, our responsibility deriving from the Holocaust makes it our permanent duty to stand up for the existence and security of the State of Israel. 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
1: Those were the words of then-German Chancellor Olaf Scholz days after the October 7, 2023 attack on Israel. We'll speak to a leading attorney here in Berlin who's represented clients involved in the pro-Palestine movement. Plus, we look at Germany's crackdown on migrants and refugees. All that and more coming up.

0: Welcome to Democracy Now!, democracynow.org, The War and Peace Report. I'm Amy Goodman. Tennessee's Governor Bill Lee has halted all remaining executions this year after a death row prisoner survived two lethal injections on Wednesday night. According to her lawyers, Krista Pike was still breathing after she was strapped to a gurney and injected with two syringes of pentobarbital in a botched execution that spanned more than 2 hours. Witnesses say Pike described a burning spot in her arm that felt like it was going to burst. She smiled and laughed, then gasped repeatedly and began snoring, but continuing to breathe. She was later taken to a hospital. Her lawyers say no one's informed them about her condition. Robin Marr, the executive director of the Death Penalty Information Center, said, quote, "This event is the worst we've seen, and unlike any other botched execution in the modern era, there is no precedent," she said. Pike was sentenced to death for a 1995 murder she committed when she was 18 years old. She would have been the first woman executed in Tennessee in 200 years. Wednesday night's execution went forward only after the U.S. Supreme Court lifted a stay by an appeals court, which paused her execution to consider whether her sentencing had fully weighed evidence that she'd been raped and sexually abused as a child. Ahead of the botched execution, Pike's lawyers had argued a single-dose lethal injection could be tantamount to torture due to Pike's small veins and history of sexual trauma. They said, quote, "We take no pleasure in being right, but the concerns raised by Ms. Pike proved to be true. Difficult vein access, blown veins, degraded pentobarbital, no emergency medical care available when things inevitably go wrong, all under a protocol that remains veiled in secrecy," they said. The Pentagon's announced a new 4-star military command dedicated to the rapid adoption of killer robots and other autonomous weapons. Defense Secretary Pete Hegseth made the announcement during his State of the Force address on Wednesday at the Quantico Marine Base in Virginia.
1: "Today, at my direction, we are announcing the creation of Autonomous Warfare Command, or AutoWarCom, a new 4-star combatant command with service-like authorities built to scale autonomous and robotic capabilities across the joint force in the fastest peacetime shift in modern military history. Drone warfare supercharged by SI-enabled targeting is the biggest battlefield revolution in generations."
0: Amnesty International's called for a ban on killer robots, writing, quote, "The replacement of troops with machines makes the decision to go to war easier, and through illegal transfers and battlefield capture, these weapons will fall into hands of others," unquote. Meanwhile, Secretary Hegseth confirmed the military will cut 20% of its generals and admirals. This comes after he consistently blocked promotions for several high-ranking black and female officers. Hegseth declared, "We are no longer the woke department." He also singled out reporters in the auditorium, calling them anti-American losers in our media, accusing them of treason for reporting critically on the Pentagon. And Hegseth announced a new Pentagon project on the future of warfare led by former Republican House Speaker Newt Gingrich, Trump donor and weapons entrepreneur Palmer Luckey, and trillionaire Elon Musk, the CEO of SpaceX, which receives billions of dollars in Pentagon contracts. A federal judge Wednesday ordered the Pentagon to let him review its secret legal justification for lethal boat strikes in the Caribbean and Pacific before he decides whether to release it. The Pentagon has been bombing boats for allegedly carrying drugs, even as it provides no evidence they engaged in narco-trafficking. Since last fall, the Pentagon's claimed 70 boat strikes, killing more than 200 people. Jeffrey Stein, staff attorney with the ACLU's National Security Project, responded, quote, "The public deserves to know how our government is justifying the cold-blooded murder of hundreds of civilians. Today's order is a huge step in the right direction of ensuring that the government does not get to summarily execute people based on secret law," he said. A Fly Dubai flight from Dubai to Tel Aviv was diverted to Saudi Arabia on Wednesday after one of the pilots allegedly tried to stab his co-pilot in the cockpit and sent the jet plunging more than 17,000 feet in less than 2 minutes. The passengers and crew got into the cockpit and subdued the alleged attacker. The plane later landed safely in Saudi Arabia. Israeli Prime Minister Benjamin Netanyahu said the attacker may have tried to crash the plane, which was carrying mostly Israeli passengers. Israel's foreign ministry called the incident an attempted terrorist attack on Israelis, but the motive remains unclear. This is one of the passengers who helped subdue the attacker.
2: We pulled the assailant out. I pulled him out. After I pulled him out, we took control of the plane. I pulled up the yoke. I straightened the plane out a bit, and then the pilot. I saw two unmanned yokes with no pilots, and I've watched this TV program, Flight Investigation, and I knew I had to pull.
0: Palestinians are holding mass funeral services in Gaza City today for 105 people whose remains were recovered from the rubble of buildings destroyed by Israeli strikes. Among the dead are 60 children. The funeral follows Israeli attacks on homes and vehicles Wednesday that wounded dozens and killed eight Palestinians, including journalist Mohammed Abdel Aziz al-Najjar. He's at least the 263rd Palestinian media worker to be killed by Israel since October 2023. This comes as Israel's severe restrictions on medicine, fuel, and humanitarian goods has left Gaza's health sector on the brink of collapse. Sharif Matar is head of pediatrics at Al-Rantisi Children's Hospital, which is operating at minimum capacity, with some departments forced to shut down to conserve electricity.
3: At the moment, we're unable to operate all of the ventilators or reopen the intensive care unit at Al-Rantisi Hospital with its staff and equipment. Last night, unfortunately, a 1.5-month-old baby died because intensive care was unavailable.
0: In Massachusetts, members of the group Cambridge for Palestine delivered an open letter Wednesday calling on Cambridge city officials to divest public money from companies they are saying are complicit in Israel's genocide in Gaza. The letter was signed by nearly 2,000 people, including Jewish residents, who urged city councilors not to conflate anti-Semitism with anti-Zionism and pointed to Israel's continued deadly strikes on Gaza despite the U.S.-brokered so-called ceasefire. Cambridge for Palestine says an investigation uncovered $28 million of city investments in weapons and surveillance companies that are directly complicit in Israel's ongoing attacks on Palestinians. This is Aya Al-Zoubi, a democratic socialist and the youngest city councilor in Cambridge's history.
4: We are out here today because we are getting ready to launch our divestment campaign to the city council, where hopefully we will call on the city to divest some of their financial funding out of companies that are invested in the genocide of Palestinians. Cambridge has a history of standing up against abhorrent human rights abuses. We stood up against apartheid South Africa back in the late 1970s. We divested from Polaroid and its human rights abuses in apartheid South Africa. And 3 years later, after the stand that we took, Massachusetts also divested pension money out of South Africa.
0: An immigration judge has ruled the president of Wisconsin's largest mosque can be deported. Salah Sarsour was arrested by immigration agents in March and held for more than 80 days in an Indiana jail. Sarsour came to the United States in 1993. He's been a legal resident of Milwaukee for over 32 years. He grew up in the occupied West Bank, was detained by ICE agents back in March. Democracy Now! Spoke with Salah Sarsour in July. He said his time in ICE detention brought back bad memories of his childhood when he lived under Israeli military occupation.
5: I never thought in my life that I will see such facility in the United States here. with all this kind of bad treatment. So immediately, as I mentioned, it brought me this memories, what I went through as a child when they arrested me from my house, when the Israeli soldiers came and arrested me and make me go through 2 years at least in a prison for one reason, that I'm a Palestinian. That's all.
0: The Justice Department has indicted 10 foreign nationals in Minnesota on charges of voter fraud. Attorney General Todd Blanche announced the charges Wednesday, saying that 10 immigrants illegally cast ballots in elections dating back to 2022. That would represent about 0.00012% of the combined 8.5 million ballots cast by Minnesotans in those elections. Attorney General Blanche also announced he'd filed a judicial misconduct complaint against several federal judges in Minnesota who criticized Operation Metro Surge, the Trump administration's deadly immigration crackdown in the Twin Cities last winter.
6: There's an obvious bias against the Department of Homeland Security and immigration authorities in Minnesota. These judges are commenting publicly on pending and impending cases and making political statements on matters that are currently or just recently been before them, many of which are still on appeal.
0: Attorney General Todd Blanche was citing interviews the judges gave to the New York Times in September, including these remarks from Patrick Schultz, a George W. Bush appointee, who served as a chief U.S. district judge in Minnesota during ICE's winter surge.
7: What happened in our court, especially in January through March of this year, was pretty much unprecedented in the history of the United States, at least going back to the Civil War. And it created a grave threat to the rule of law.
0: In a statement, Minnesota's Attorney General Keith Ellison condemned the Justice Department's complaint against federal judges as, quote, a desperate and dangerous attack on American judicial independence. He added, Trump and his allies have bullied immigrants, refugees, and the trans community, and now they're turning their attacks toward a co-equal branch of government, Ellison said. And those are some of the headlines. This is Democracy Now!, democracynow.org, The War and Peace Report. I am Amy Goodman in Berlin, Germany. We're broadcasting from Publix, the house of journalism.
8: And I'm Nermeen Sheikh in New York. Welcome to our listeners and viewers across the country and around the world. On Tuesday, President Trump and leading tech and AI executives signed a set of voluntary safety standards for artificial intelligence. Trump announced the agreement at the White House alongside SpaceX's Elon Musk, Meta's Mark Zuckerberg, Anthropic's Dario Amodei, NVIDIA's Jensen Huang, OpenAI's Greg Brockman, Google's Sundar Pichai, and others.
9: These are the most brilliant people in the world, and the job they've done is unbelievable. We have a very big lead. And we're going to keep our lead. And it's a very positive thing. It's an amazing industry. There are those that say it's bigger than the Industrial Revolution. Now, I don't know if that's so, but everyone seems to think it is. And it could be substantially bigger. And we're leading, and we're going to keep it that way.
8: The White House meeting came after weeks of warnings from AI companies about their own products. In early September, an Anthropic researcher named Jacob Coxon resigned and warned that there's more than a 10% chance AI could kill all humans. Anthropic has warned investors that advanced AI could pose, quote, catastrophic or existential risks to humanity. But the claims and motivations of the leading AI firms have also been questioned by some.
0: We begin today's show with a leading critic of the AI industry, Timnit Gebru. She's an AI researcher and the founder and executive director of the Distributed Artificial Intelligence Research Institute, or DARE. Prior to that, she served as co-lead of the ethical AI research team at Google. She was fired in 2020 for writing a paper warning about the dangers of large language models.

0: But first, this is a short video produced by Right Livelihood.
1: Most people think that AI is an existential risk.
2: There is a 10% chance AI will kill us all in the next decade. It's pretty clear why that statement has worried so many people.
3: If this technology goes wrong, it can go quite wrong.
1: But it's actually the people who are building it that are the existential risks to humanity. If a bridge collapses, we don't ever ask, was the bridge uncontrollable? Was the bridge unethical? And really, AI is no different than that. When we describe these systems and artifacts like they have their own agency, we're at the very same time helping the companies market themselves. But more importantly, what we're doing is we're also helping them sidestep accountability. I'm a scientist trying to just do science, but it's not possible in our world to just do that. 10 years ago, I was focused on changing the minds of powerful people, whereas now I'm focused on building grassroots power. The institute that I created, DARE, we have technologists, we have refugee advocates, we have labor organizers, we have artists, and we also collaborate a lot with other people. I've been able to create a safe space for people like this to make their mark on technology and also imagine and reimagine what it means to build technology. What motivates me to keep going is the belief that we have to try to make things better. And I really do believe in human agency, and I believe in the ability of collective action. We can change things.
0: That's a video produced by Right Livelihood profiling AI expert Timnit Gebru, who joins us now from Menlo Park, California. Timnit, congratulations on the Right Livelihood Award Prize. And I'm wondering if we can move right into the content you've been most focused on. Your response to President Trump and the world's wealthiest tech executives signing a voluntary set of safety standards for artificial intelligence this week. If you can talk about your response and what's happening right now in California, the major meeting that you're attending.
1: I have been warning that this kind of discussion about the fictional super intelligent machines that don't exist and the so-called existential risk that they pose has been a ploy for regulatory capture. And I feel like when I saw this meeting announced with self-policing and self-regulation and relying on the goodwill of these companies to self-regulate, and my first thought was that they got what they wanted. You know, this is what they wanted. Instead of being held liable through existing laws, I mean, for example, if you wanted to look at cybersecurity laws, OpenAI could have been held liable for unleashing malware around the world, hacking Hugging Face, hacking all sorts of government agencies. But instead of doing that and holding them accountable for unsafe security practices that they should have had, basic security practices that cybersecurity experts would tell you they could have implemented, instead of that, they managed to redirect the conversation to some type of unprecedented rogue machines that don't exist. And then now that leads to this kind of agreement between all these men, who I believe are the actual real existential risk to humanity, to self-regulate, self-police, and we have to rely on their morality now.
4: And if you could respond, Timnit, to the fact that the other tech executives all came down quite hard on Amodai of Anthropic, saying that he's being too extreme in his public statements about the risks of AI.
1: He is very extreme, but they're no different. So I'm not really, you know, maybe they're saying now that he's being too extreme, and so that might be changing investor responses. But all of them have at one point or another

0: another claimed that AI is an existential risk to humanity. Going back all the way to 2012, Elon Musk said that with AI, we're summoning the demon. In 2013, Peter Thiel said that AI is a higher existential risk to humanity than climate change. 2023, Sam Altman was talking about how his own creation is an existential risk. But the difference, I think what people really need to understand is at the same time as these tech executives are saying that, in the same breath, they also tell us that their products, the beneficial kind of AI, the kind of AI that they control because they're the good guys, can eradicate poverty, stop climate change, which is ridiculous because the data centers are actually causing a climate catastrophe, and eradicate all disease. I mean, they're in the same breath saying this. So this is still, to me, the utopia and doom is still a marketing ploy, but maybe one of them went a little too far and is spooking investors, whereas in the past, it was speaking to this these defense capabilities. In your headline, you talked about how the U.S. military is trying to integrate AI into every facet of its practices. And there was just a CNN investigative report that showed that the U.S. almost started World War III with China, relying on a faulty, fabricated information from a chatbot. Now, we don't know which chatbot they use, but it's obviously one of these providers. And this chatbot provided fake information saying that a Chinese vessel was carrying components of nuclear weapons. And the military was ready with planes, soldiers to intercept the ship, board the ship. And this was going to cause an actual existential threat to humanity. So now, instead of discussing faulty, unreliable systems, they are marketing their systems as all-knowing, super powerful, super intelligent. So regardless of how far Amodei may have gone in their eyes, all of them have been talking about their creations and products in that way.
1: And Timnit, if you could say, you know, you said earlier that it's a ploy for regulatory capture and that, you know, these agents, as people describe them, going rogue, although I understand that that's not an accurate description, that these agents doing something reportedly different from what they were tasked to do is a result of unsafe practices. So if you could talk about the regulatory capture question, and then what security practices, safety practices are in place, that, or are there any in place?
0: Well, if you speak to any cybersecurity expert, they would tell you that whatever they had in place that they claimed to have, the security practices were laughable. For example, OpenAI was testing the capabilities of their models for to find vulnerabilities and exploit them. That is what they trained these models to do, and they were testing the ability of these models to do what they were trained for. But the thing is, if you want to test this and you don't want to hack other organizations, you should do it in a what's called an air-gapped environment where there is no internet access. They did not have a properly air-gapped environment, and so the models ended up being able to have internet access. This is not models going rogue. This is gross incompetence and negligence by a particular company, which actually they could be held criminally liable for. Lina Khan outlined a whole bunch of ways in which these companies can be currently held liable with current laws. And unfortunately, that's not what we're talking about, right? We're acting like there is some kind of unprecedented thing that has been created for which we have to discuss what to do. But actually, if we did not take these companies' words for what went wrong, we could have use the legal mechanisms at our disposal to currently hold them accountable.
2: Timnit, can you talk about Senator Bernie Sanders' effort to ban artificial superintelligence? In a recent piece, you described his bill as well-meaning but ultimately misguided. Explain.
0: I think that Bernie Sanders is really leading the left astray, and I've been extremely disappointed and, in fact, to be clear, shocked, absolutely shocked by the kinds of people he's been surrounding himself with and the kind of advice that he's been getting. One of the things that I think people do not realize is that the AI industry is using the exact same playbook from the tobacco and fossil fuel industry. So, for instance, Bernie Sanders has this alliance with Steve Bannon, is very closely working with the Future of Life Institute, which was co-founded by billionaire Jan Tallinn, the same billionaire Jan Tallinn, who's a leading investor in Anthropic Series A. He led Anthropic Series A. It's also the same billionaire Jan Tallinn who invested in a so-called auditing, third-party auditing organization that claims to audit Anthropic's models. So this whole rogue models, you know, agents creating civilizations and all of that lingo came from this very pseudoscientific audit that is by an organization that claims to be a third party, but in fact isn't, because you see it's the same investors, the same staff, the same people. So to the public, it seems like there's a whole bunch of independent experts coming together warning about these existential risks. But what is actually happening is regulatory capture. The same way I learned that British Petroleum came up with the term carbon footprint, right? Instead of them being held accountable, now everybody's conversation about the environment in 2004 got redirected to our individual responsibility and carbon footprint. So this is sort of what's happening in this AI industry. So instead of Bernie Sanders talking about, for instance, how can we have regulation to prevent the use of these faulty systems, what he's doing is he's helping them market their systems as super intelligent, in which case, in my opinion, the real existential risk is like what we saw with the U.S. military almost starting World War III because of the belief that these systems are infallible and actually super intelligent. What we need people to understand is that they are fallible. They're not super intelligent. And we need to hold corporations liable for unleashing these kinds of error-prone models into the world.
1: Timnit, could you talk about this idea of yours of stochastic parrots and how it applies to AI, and then respond to the fact that many have said now that that's an outdated, that research is outdated because AI has changed so much?
0: It's very interesting because this a critique of stochastic parrots mostly comes from a very specific segment of the group of people who believe that AI, in fact, causes an existential risk. So stochastic parrots was describing large language models. And this is actually the reason that I got fired from Google in 2020 is one of the reasons I got fired is for writing a paper outlining the dangers of large language models. And we call them stochastic parrots because these are large language models that are trained on vast amounts of textual data, and they're trained to calculate the most likely sequences of tests. So now what has changed recently is that the way in which the likelihood is calculated is different. There's sort of bells and whistles. But at the end of the day, the core engine of many of these chatbots is still large language models, which we call stochastic parrots, because they're not grounded in facts. You cannot count on them to tell you facts. So even if they happen, whatever you get, the information you get happens to be factual a certain amount of time, you can never count on it to be fully factual. And this is the reason that my collaborator, Emily M. Bender, and I wanted to remind people that the U.S. almost started World War III relying on such chatbots today. And so to the people who say it's outdated, first of all, most of these people are not speaking in academic peer-reviewed research papers. I like to speak in scientific terms, and I like to have scientifically grounded evaluations of the claims that I make and experiments. And most of these people are taking the word of press releases, company press releases, instead of actually doing their own evaluations grounded in the scientific method. So we still have examples of these systems being stochastic parrots, and I do not understand the criticisms that things have that these systems are no longer stochastic parrots.
1: So, Timnit, you're obviously not of the view that with the passage of time, artificial intelligence, in terms of the information it provides, will improve. It'll get better and better, which is, of course, the general consensus around AI. So if you could respond to that, and then also tell us what policies you think.
0: I wouldn't say it's the general consensus.
1: Well, let's just say there are now a billion people who use chatbots, right? I mean, now maybe they have conflicting views on it, but more and more people are turning to artificial intelligence to these chatbots. So perhaps it's wrong to infer from that that they think the information they're receiving is more reliable. But okay, so you respond to that. And then second, what kinds of policies do you think should be put in place to regulate AI, to control what these companies are doing?
0: So the first thing I'll say is, you know, the term AI itself is a very misleading term to use. It's a marketing term. So let's say we're discussing specifically the chatbots that these companies are creating, right? Like Claude or ChatGPT. And so there are many different things happening where the regulation could be helping. For instance, there are kids who are being goaded into dying by suicide. I was just deposed in a specific case of a teenager who committed suicide after interacting with a chatbot called Character AI, whose whole entire deal was to mimic different characters. And I do not understand how it's even legal to have such a chatbot that all it does is mimic various characters. So this particular case, the chatbot was mimicking the character of Daenerys Targaryen of the Game of Thrones, and it was kind of goading this teenager into dying by suicide. And actually, it's heartbreaking because the teenager was actually asking, "Do I have to do this?" And the chatbot is saying, "Yes." You know, so. This is a great example of, if you apply intent to the actual chatbot, you would say that this chatbot was super intelligent and also was trying to do something to the kid. But actually, our attention should be directed to the companies, Google, Character AI, etc. Why did they unleash this kind of chatbot into the world? Why do we allow these kinds of chatbots that are completely unsafe for children, that are actually killing children that had no prior mental health issues, into the world? So those are the kinds of conversations I want to have. Why is it that just recently, speaking of error-prone large language models, someone in Australia, this poor woman in Australia, accidentally found out that a summary from a medical scribe had attributed her illness, her symptoms, to microdosing on mushrooms. She's never done mushrooms ever. So why do we not have guardrails making sure that these kinds of error-prone systems are not used in high-stakes scenarios like medicine? That's not what we talk about when we redirect our conversation to super intelligence, because when you believe they're not error prone and they're super intelligent, then you're kind of pushing it on doctors and the medical fields to use these kinds of systems. So for me, it's very clear. Do not allow companies to put out unreliable products into the world, especially in high stakes scenarios, without very specific tests and guardrails. And the tests should not be ones that the companies themselves tell you about, or that based on their press releases. We need to have transparency into the kinds of data that they're using. I mean, we're not talking about copyright protections and how much data they're stealing from authors. Anthropic just had to settle with a whole bunch of book authors. Why are we allowing them to steal all this data? Why are we allowing them to build all these data centers and pillage the environment and pollute our water and make us all have asthma because we can't have clean air? We can't breathe clean air anymore. So these are the kinds of conversations I want to have about regulation.
2: Timnit, as we begin to wrap up, you've described many prominent backers of AI as being eugenicists. Can you talk about what you see as this link between eugenics and artificial intelligence?
0: Very hard to wrap this up in a little bit, but basically, part of my work describes the people who talk about existential threats of AI and utopia. So utopia and dystopia are two sides of the same coin. So this is kind of eschatology, right? Like religion, end of times. You know, you have these preachers always telling you the end is coming tomorrow. So in this case, the test rule bundle, the T is for transhumanism. And I think this is the best example of how those who talk about superintelligence or creating superintelligence have a direct line to eugenics. And they're very public about it. For example, MIRI, the organization that you had in your show last week, I mean, the founder is very publicly a eugenicist. I can give you all sorts of quotes. But for example, when you talk about transhumanists, in eugenics, the goal is to improve the human stock through generations. So, you know, through selective breeding, either through killing undesirable people or through making sure that the desirable people breed a lot of humans. But in transhumanism, you want to sidestep that altogether. People are like, why don't we just create a new human species called posthumans? And this human species is just better. It lives forever or for a long time. It doesn't feel any pain. And so a great example I can give you is Ben Gortzel, the man who popularized the term artificial general intelligence, was a friend of Jeffrey Epstein. And in his correspondence with Jeffrey Epstein, he says that that the girls who accused him of rape were in fact wrong, and that they were old enough to consent. And he says that specifically the issue was with the human brain. And this is why he's working on AGI, because once he achieves his goal of artificial general intelligence, we're not going to have these kinds of faulty human brains because we'll have a great brain. Max Tegmark, who you've also had on your show, in his 2017 effective altruism keynote, says a similar thing, where if we build a super brain, we can, Earth is just our womb, right? We can colonize the cosmos and have digital millions and billions and quadrillions of digital beings happily living and colonizing the cosmos. So, you know, I have a whole body of work that draws this line and connections, but honestly, none of it is hidden because these are all publicly available talks and papers that of what these people say.
2: Timnit Gabru, we want to thank you so much for being with us, founder and executive director of DARE, the Distributed Artificial Intelligence Research Institute. Her forthcoming book, Deep Unlearning, The Rise of AI and the Radicalization of a Tech Idealist. She has just won a 2026 Right Livelihood Award known as the Alternative Nobel. Speaking to us from Menlo Park, California. Coming up, we'll speak to a leading attorney here in Berlin who's represented clients targeted in Germany's crackdown on the pro-Palestine movement. Stay with us.

0: favorite song by Sinn Cain performing in our Democracy Now! Studio. This is Democracy Now!, democracynow.org. I'm Amy Goodman in Berlin, Germany at Publix, the House of Journalism, with Nermeen Sheikh in New York.
1: We turn now to look at how German authorities have cracked down on pro-Palestinian voices across the country in recent years. Soon after the October 7th attack on Israel in 2023, this is how then-German Chancellor described his country's support for Israel.
2: In diesem Moment gibt es für Deutschland nur einen Platz.
3: There is only one place for Germany at this time.
2: Das meinen wir, wenn wir sagen,
3: and that is by Israel's side. This is what we mean when we say Israel's security is part of Germany's raison d'état. Our own history, our responsibility, deriving from the Holocaust, makes it our permanent duty to stand up for the existence and security of the State of Israel. This responsibility guides us.
0: In the years since Germany has banned or restricted pro-Palestine demonstrations, criminalized certain speech, and intensified surveillance and prosecutions of pro-Palestinian voices, the restrictions on protests have been accompanied by thousands of criminal cases and investigations. For more, we're joined here in Berlin by attorney Alexander Gorski. He's been challenging Germany's restrictions on pro-Palestine activism and representing people facing criminal prosecution or deportation for their protests. He recently represented the so-called Berlin Four, three European Union citizens and one U.S. citizen ordered to leave Germany because of their involvement in pro-Palestine protests. He successfully challenged those expulsion orders in court. Alexander Gorski, it's great to be with you here in Berlin. Explain that case.
4: Amy, thank you so much for having me on the show. So the case of the Berlin Four is a good example of how the German state and the Berlin local government tried to crack down on the pro-Palestine movement. Those were four young people who were active in especially campus-related activism in favor of Palestine liberation against the genocide in Gaza, and they were accused of taking part in an occupation. But none of them had a criminal conviction. None of them had a criminal record. And then in March of 2025, the Migration Office in Berlin decided to issue expulsion orders against all four of them, and making them executable at the moment. So we had to file an emergency relief measure at the administrative court in Berlin to make sure that those four people could stay in Berlin to await the outcome of their case. Luckily, we achieved that and we won the emergency measures in April of 2025, and all four are still in Berlin. Three cases are still pending. The fourth one of an Irish national, we already won. But this is just one of many examples of Germany using migration law in order to crack down on the pro-Palestine movement.
1: Alexander, let's just talk about the context, the broader context in which this has been occurring. The contemporary political use of the term, which we just mentioned, Staatsraison, reason of state in Germany, the way it's being used now was reportedly coined by Chancellor Angela Merkel during a historic speech to the Israeli Knesset in March 2008. So could you talk about what exactly was going on then and what prompted Merkel to speak specifically of this to the Knesset?
4: Yes, the now infamous concept of Staatsraison or reason of state was popularized by Angela Merkel in 2008, as you just said, but this concept dates back a lot longer. It's an extra legal context. Concept. It's not enshrined in the German constitution. It's not a law. It's actually a guiding principle of German foreign policy towards the state of Israel. After the Holocaust in the 1950s, for geopolitical reasons, Germany, Western Germany, supported Israel with money and weapons in order to regain its position again at the United Nations, at NATO, to re-enter into the Western community of states. And in the decades since, this unconditional support for Israel has served as a moral whitewashing of Germany's guilt regarding the Holocaust. And especially since October the 7th, we have seen that this concept has been abused to justify the support of the genocidal war of Israel against the population in Gaza and of the export of millions and millions of euros worth of arms to Israel in order to continue its military actions in Gaza.
0: You've also represented Dr. Ghassan Aboussita and Yanis Varoufakis, the former Greek finance minister, and their restrictions on coming here into Germany. Explain.
4: Yeah, those two cases are definitely extraordinary. I don't think that your audience needs to be introduced to those two people. So very briefly, Dr. Ghassan Aboussita is a British-Palestinian surgeon, a world-leading expert in the field of conflict medicine, and Yanis Varoufakis is a Greek politician and global commentator on global affairs. So those two people were scheduled to speak at the Palestine Congress, which was supposed to be held here in Berlin in April of 2024. But the German government again used migration law in order to silence these voices. The Congress itself was organized by Palestinian groups, leftist groups, but also anti-Zionist Jewish groups. And it was the idea to talk about what's happening in Gaza and how Germany is complicit. And Dr. Ghassan Aboussita specifically wanted to speak about his personal experience working at Al-Shifa Hospital and Al-Ali Hospital in Gaza in the first weeks of the genocide. And Yanis Varoufakis was invited to give a broader political context. Ghassan Aboussita was entered into the Schengen information system, meaning that Germany banned him from entering the whole Schengen area, which covers most of Europe, which also would have banned him from giving expert witness testimony at the ICC. And they also put a ban on political activity for several weeks on him. We challenged both of these government actions successfully in court. We fought back, and we are doing the same in the case of Yanis Varoufakis. Yanis Varoufakis was also targeted by the German government. The federal police, who patrols the airports and is in charge of airport security, was given a notification for the weekend of the Palestine Congress that upon arrival, Yanis Varoufakis was to be checked very carefully because he could be a danger to the public good because of possible anti-Semitism, of possible radicalization in anti-Israeli views. And the federal police was told to search him very carefully and possibly deny him entry if they deem it necessary. Also, we found out about this notification that went out to the federal police and were challenging it in court, and we're hoping for a court date later this year. Those two cases obviously target two very prominent figures, but the abuse of migration law goes far beyond that. Numerous Palestinian activists, Palestinian refugees living in Berlin have been targeted by the German state for their activism in favor of Palestine with the use of migration law by revoking their refugee status, by revoking their residence titles, or by denaturalization.
1: So, Alexander, just as we conclude with the 19, I just to make one last point, just to clarify, this Staatsräson from the very outset, was there a conflation between anti-Semitism and anti-Zionism, or anti-Zionism as anti-Semitism with respect to Israel?
4: Definitely. The German state is basically using these terms interchangeably. When they say anti-Semitism, they could just as well mean anti-Zionism. I think it's very important to distinguish between those two concepts. Germany has a historic responsibility for challenging anti-Semitism, but at the same time, what we should learn, especially as Germans, from the Holocaust, that never again means never again for anyone, and that is especially important now, considering the genocide happening in Gaza.
0: Alexander Gorsky, we thank you so much for being with us. A Berlin-based lawyer here who specializes in migration and criminal law has represented several clients involved in the pro-Palestine movement. Coming up, a quick look at Germany's crackdown on migrants and refugees. Stay with us.

0: Alice Gerard and band singing When I Loved You at the Brooklyn Folk Festival. This is Democracy Now!, democracynow.org. I'm Amy Goodman in Berlin, Germany, with Nermeen Sheikh in New York.
1: We end today's show with a look at broader militarization and the immigration crackdown in Germany and the European Union. This is EU Migration Commissioner Magnus Brunner speaking to Reuters last week, saying that the European Union needs to, quote, control migration flows.
2: Well, 10 years ago, when the first crisis started with the migration flows towards Europe after the Syrian crisis, Europe took a lot of responsibility. But we didn't have a system, we didn't have rules, and that's why we didn't have control over who comes into the European Union, who can stay, and who has to leave again. And that's why the member states agreed, after years and years of discussion, on the Pact for Migration and Asylum. And that was the actual reason, to get control back. This is actually what we need in the European Union.
0: So this comes as Germany's far-right AfD party has made significant electoral gains in state elections in September, which could result in German state being controlled by a far-right extremist party for the first time since World War II. AfD champions restrictions on migration and promotes so-called remigration, which amounts to a policy of mass deportation. For more, we're joined here in Berlin by Wiebke Judith. She's the legal policy spokesperson for ProAsyl, a German NGO working for the human rights of asylum seekers and refugees in Germany and Europe. Thank you so much for being with us. In these last few minutes we have together, can you talk about what the AfD victories mean for asylum seekers and refugees in Germany?
3: Yeah, thank you so much. First of all, of course, the win of the AfD in Sachsen-Anhalt, but also the gains they have made across Europe is deeply concerning for everyone who cares about our democracy, but especially for people who are targeted by their policy. And for the first time ever, them taking control of government could mean that they can make policies that will directly impact refugees, asylum seekers, of course, also other people with a migration background. And this could mean excluding refugee children from schools. This could mean further restricting of benefits. They might try to stop any asylum seekers being brought to that specific federal state. So a lot of people have fear, but I also do want to highlight, I think already in the last years, they have quite successfully managed to push the center parties towards their policies. And I think that is just as concerning.
1: And Wiebke, if you could talk about the transformation of the discursive, the conversation around immigration in Germany. I mean, it was in 2015 that Angela Merkel made it a policy to admit refugees, in particular from Syria, to the point that now there are almost, I believe, a million Syrian refugees in Germany. And now that was 2015. What has happened that has led to this kind of backlash against refugees in Germany?
3: Over the last 10 years, we for sure have seen quite a shift of the German migration policy towards the right. It's not like a straightforward at this time it went in the other direction, but it's just something that has developed. And there have been, you know, a lot of anti-migration campaigns in the media by right-wing or even center parties. So for almost 10 years, migration has again and again been put on the top of the agenda as supposedly the biggest issue in Germany. What I do think we currently see is that, again, it's shown, no, it's other issues that are very concerning with regards to housing or the retirement system. But I think constantly having put migration and asylum on top of this agenda has led to quite a hostile environment. But what we have seen in the past as well is also there is still a lot of solidarity with refugees in Germany. Also, Ukrainian refugees were welcomed in the last years, and we still see a lot of people day to day supporting refugees in their work. So I think this really we have to consider as well.
0: And finally, your group, the work that it carries out in Germany and Europe, the space you find for it, and the movements, how successful they are in pushing for the rights of migrants and asylum seekers.
3: What we do focus on currently, but have been doing for many years in Germany, but with partners across Europe, is really litigation. Because it is quite hard at the moment to have political wins. But we have fundamental rights, we have human rights, and there is still a functioning court system that we can use. What is quite concerning is that we see that if there are wins in front of courts, governments are not perceiving it that well anymore. They might implement it or might not, and they might use it to really also campaign against our core human rights, such as the European Human Rights Charter. So these are developments that we see increasing, and we are quite worried. But for the moment, I think going to court is still a good way.
0: And how much public support do you have?
3: Well, it always depends, of course, who you ask. And we can't deny that there has been a shift within the German population as well. But again, I want to highlight there are many people who every day support refugees and other people coming to Germany. So I think people are, of course, a bit swayed by some of these narratives that have been pushed again and again and again, as migration being the main concern. But there are also many people who see and who know people in their daily life who've arrived 10 years ago, perhaps, but who are now a member of the community, who arrive and who fill job gaps that otherwise are not filled, who arrive, who are part of school, etc. So we also then again always see a lot of protest when there's, for example, effort to return such people, and people come together to protect their neighbors, to protect people at their workplace. Mm.
0: I want to thank you so much, Vibeke Udit, legal policy spokesperson for Pro Asyl, a German NGO working for the human rights of asylum seekers and refugees in Germany and Europe. 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Is currently accepting applications for an individual giving manager to support our fundraising team. 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Tonight, I'll be at Spora. Here in Berlin, Germany, for the screening of Steal the Story, Please, the documentary about 30 years of Democracy Now! I will be there with the director of the film, Carl Diehl. It's at 7 o'clock. It's free. People should come early. Check our website. I'm Amy Goodman with Nermeen Sheikh.

0: Hello, neighbors. Welcome to Fit to Eat, the Newfoundland Labrador Farm and Food Show. I'm Ivan Emke, your host. This is episode 8 of season 3. The show is brought to you by Kitchen Table Communications and the Voice of Bombay Radio Network. And we are enthusiastic that season 3 is funded by the Community Radio Fund of Canada. In case you haven't noticed, this show is all about stories. People with ideas, inspirations, hunches, along with a considerable amount of labor, transform their insights into action. And we end up with great stories on this whole cyclical process: thought, action, observation, afterthought, leading to more action. It can be a clumsy process at times, but that's how human creativity works, in food production as well. And there is a special gift in being able to tell these stories about the inspiration and dedication that goes into growing food for you and I every day, all across this province and beyond. Today, we chat with a person who has a gift for telling such stories, for sharing them as a way of introducing folks to the delights and challenges around the sources of our food. We're heading up the Cormac Road to the Upper Humber Settlement, a farm and B&B that has many stories to tell, including how it got its name. We'll talk with Laura Lee Ledrew, who runs the place with her husband, Mark, along with the greeting party, Benelli, their carrot-eating dog.
1: We knew we were going to get into farming, and yes, we knew we were going to get into tourism. The tourism was supposed to pay for the farming, but as it turns out, the farming got us to where we are today. And when you show that kind of work ethic in the beginning and you're able to do something with so little, then you'll be able to see more success, hopefully, when working with the government to try and acquire land. Permaculture is a lot of things, but I like to define it as permanent agriculture. Okay. So we're really trying to replicate natural ecosystems and then creating a system that replicates those patterns to grow food sustainably.
0: Yes. It's a grand day in mid-October. The air is crisp, the gardens are into their post-first frost phase, and the chickens are at work composting the remnants of the cabbage patch. Joyce and I are at the Upper Humber Settlement chatting with Laura Lee Ledrew. Her husband Mark is filling orders and sorting potatoes as we roam the property.
1: My name's Laura Lee, and I farm here in Cormac with my husband Mark and our dog Benelli.
2: Benelli was the welcoming party here.
1: She is. She's the hostess with the Moses. So we operate a B&B on our farm too. Okay. So we're up in Cormac at the Upper Humber Settlement.
2: Tell me about the name.
1: When I first started telling people that was the business name, it seemed like it was a mouthful. You see, back in the day, before there was a community here, they had found some good soil here, and it was just after the war, so around 46, and that's when the first settlers were moved here. I think it was 116 veteran settlers who went to school and studied agriculture in 96 were then granted farmland as part of the Upper Humber Land Settlement, and that was a relocation scheme for these veterans. Well, this is a part of our heritage, it's a part of our community, and we just wanted to start telling that story, so we thought the best space would be to start with the name. So here we are, the Upper Humber Settlement.
2: And that gives you a story to start off with.
1: There's a lot of stories here.
2: Okay, well that's good. Let's take a bit of a tour. Wait, oh, by the way, there was an honesty market out there.
1: Yeah.
2: What's the story behind that?
1: Well, we were actually going to start our business in 2017, and we realized that we didn't have a lot of travel experience. So we took some time and we traveled eastern Canada, and then we took some more time and went off to New Zealand. We were there for about 7 months, and we worked in some different farms there, and we worked with a greenhouse and all this stuff. But the one thing that we loved about it was there were these fresh honesty markets. Well, they called it the honor box system, and they had them all over New Zealand, and every little corner you turn, there would be avos for sale or fresh oranges. There would always be a little lockbox there and you put your money in. Yeah. And we were the type that if we see the farmer coming out of the driveway with a couple bags of oranges, we'd wait for those oranges to arrive instead of getting the ones that were already in the stand. We find it a little bit different here with our honor box system that we created, the Honesty Market. Yeah. We have a lot of people, when we go out there, they seem to run away. So we just wait until they're done. I guess it's where it's a new idea here. They like the freedom of being able to be out there without the pressure, without having someone ask them if they need help, and they just want to look and...
2: And you found that people are honest?
1: Yeah. If you give people the option and the opportunity and you give them that much trust, they take that trust and they honor it, they respect it. And overall, it has worked very well for us, and we're very into our community, and I think our community respects us too.
0: We're heading out now on a tour of the garden. During the show, we'll be remarking about the crops and former crops that we're walking through. I hope you can visualize them. If you can't, you'll just need to book a visit next year.
2: We have a bunch of gardens in front of us here.
1: Mark did a lot of this work. So we originally started with just these two sections of beds here. It was a lawn in 2020. These are all permanent beds that we put in. These are the original, so these are 3 years old this year, and they're very productive. These ones here are just in their second year. They're the newest beds. And in the back farm, the market garden that we can't see from here, that's where our real production's happening. It's a lot bigger than this space, and that's 2 years old.
2: What did you make beds out of?
1: What was here?
2: Just what was here.
1: Yeah, we didn't bring in anything. We did get some compost from local farms, and we layered it on the bed. But the first thing we did was we took the sod and kind of shoveled it on top of each other, so it was sod on sod. And then that was our beginning compost layer. Okay. The bottom of the sods, we just added a skim layer of compost, and we got some wood chips as well. And so we layered the wood chips on top to help encourage the myceliums to start.
2: You practice permaculture.
1: We use
2: techniques of
1: permaculture.
2: Yeah.
1: Okay. Permaculture is a lot of things. It depends on who you ask. Yeah. But I like to define it as permanent agriculture. So we're really trying to replicate the natural ecosystems and the way that things grow naturally, and then creating a system that replicates those patterns to grow food sustainably.
2: Yes. Does that mean every year you have to maintain it a little bit?
1: There's always a little bit of maintenance. Like when we originally started with the wood chips, that was for to encourage mycelium to produce. Yep. But not everything grows great in wood chips. And you're not growing in the wood chips. You're growing in the layer under the wood chips where the compost is. We don't till, so you're never tilling the wood chips in. And a lot of people are confused because they are used to using a rotor tiller, and so they've been told, and they're rightfully so, not to use wood chips because when you till it in, it takes a lot of nitrogen from the soil to break it down. But where we're just layering it on top, every time it rains, that's being fed through, just like a compost tea, right through to the roots of the plants. But sometimes the wood chips get in the way. So after the first year, after the myceliums really got into our soil and the microbacteria started, we just kind of took the wood chips to the side and put them into the walkways.
2: Oh, you've used this word twice, mycelium. What is a mycelium?
1: Most people will know them as funguses and mushrooms and all that things. Maybe I'm wrong in describing it, but a mycelium is the network of the funguses and of the mushrooms, and that's kind of how it spreads. So when you look into the forest, which is the natural ecosystem, there's lots of diversity. There's lots of growth in the forest. But when you look at the forest, there's no bare soil. And where there is bare soil, I mean, the first thing that comes to my mind being in Western Newfoundland and maybe being in tourism, when I think of bare soil, I think of the tablelands. Yeah, I think of deserts. Yeah. I think of barren lands. Yeah. I think of maybe somebody's field or somebody's garden who's not getting a lot of green or growth. Yeah. And that's what I think of. So when you see that cover, maybe it's a living mulch, maybe it's moss, maybe it's wood chips, debris, maybe it's leaves, whatever it is, whatever's covering the ground is protecting the soil layer where the myceliums are flourishing. And this spider web, it looks like a spider web up close. It's connecting. Plants use the mycelium network, which is kind of like the internet of the earth, to communicate to each other, and they send energies through each other to warn of pest invasions that are coming, to warn of severe weathers that are coming. They communicate to each other through this mycelium network. But even more fascinating is that the research shows that they actually share nutrients through the myceliums as well. Yep. So we thought, with all this great research, why wouldn't it work in agriculture too? Yeah. And then every time you till, you kill. And I mean, when we first start, or when you first start anywhere, if we were to take a new plot of land, the first thing we would do would be to till it. Yeah. Well, we've done a multiple of things, and the new, we're doing another piece of land. We've laid some silage tarp over top of the land and left it there for the season to kill off the natural plants that are there. And then, yes, we went through and tilled it, and then now we've got permanent beds in place. So, but this type of farming don't work for every single thing, right? I mean, potatoes, they're not ideal for this.
2: Do you specialize in any kind of vegetables?
1: We do a lot of culinary herbs. We do a lot of garlic. We were going to specialize in microgreens and then lettuces and stuff like that. Yep. And we started in 2020. And so when I started doing the research, I was like, you know, Mark, while we were gone away, a company started in Pasadena. And I don't really think there's enough market for two farms to specialize in leafy green production. Yep. So why don't we just do something else? And so we just started specializing in everything. We just grow everything. So what we specialize in is growing food without chemicals, growing food naturally, growing food sustainably. We don't really specialize in any particular crop. You know, people are looking for all of those foods.

0: That was Tom Petty with his song Wildflowers, which was requested by Laura Lee Ledrew, my guest today on the show. It's a song that he wrote in his backyard shed. So backyards are good for more than just growing food. We head back to the gardens at the Upper Humber Settlement.
1: So these were cherry tomatoes.
0: A good year for tomatoes?
1: Oh, fabulous. This is a second crop, so this is radishes. You can see how we selectively harvest through it. So instead of doing a full harvest of the bed, we just harvest when it's ready, and then it gives space from the other plants to keep growing and to have a bigger yield. These were two beds of celery. And then this here is a second crop. It's spinach. So before there was spinach here, and in this bed as well, we had scallions and green onions. So we grow a lot of green onions. The green onions we sell to restaurants. Over here is our perennial herbs. So this is oregano's in its second year, and you can see that. Yep. The other beds are all their first year. So we've got sage, and we've got thyme. Tarragon, which is growing in popularity. A lot of people don't know how to use it.
0: What do you tell people if they don't know how to use it?
1: I start off by introducing them to roasted beets first, and then I tell them to toss it in tarragon, and then I usually get to sell both of them.
0: And this is coriander
1: is cilantro.
0: Or cilantro?
1: Yep. This is coriander. Okay. So this one's gone to seed. A lot of people don't know that, but coriander is the seed for cilantro. Some people think that coriander is the French for cilantro. And so they don't realize that it's the same thing. Then we have dill. Our goal was to have a lot ready for pickling season to sell with our pickles. Then we've got parsley, which is, again, one of those that you'd like to do succession planting. Yep. And then over there, we've got some Asian greens. So we do a salad mix. That's our leafy green production. So we just blend all of whatever is in season into a salad mix.
0: Right.
1: So, but all of this is actually going into perennial crop this fall. We're going to be planting comfrey here.
0: Oh, comfrey.
1: Have you smelt it before?
0: Yes, I have. I've actually smelled the compost tea.
1: Now, I don't think this is very pungent.
0: Yeah, that's not too bad.
1: Because we've washed it out now. Yeah. So this is just what's left. It smells like manure when it's potent. Yeah. This is just what's left of our comfrey tea. We're not really using it anymore because we're getting all of our beds ready for the fall. Yeah. But over there is our comfrey. And what we do is when the leaves get big and broad and probably a foot high, we just chop off the whole plant and we just steep it in water.
0: It's quite a grower.
1: We're going to spread the comfrey into that whole section because we need that much comfrey.
0: Because you need that for compost.
1: Because we don't use fertilizer. Yeah. We have to make our own, and so comfrey is the fertilizer that we've chosen. Now, you can't tell it, but you can tell it's carrots. What you can't tell is that we had a row of onions in between each row of carrots.
0: Oh, there's a few there.
1: There's a few left. There's a few stragglers that are left behind, so the onions are meant to repel the rust fly. So we've done some experiments.
0: Does that work?
1: Well, let's see if we got rust fly. We haven't covered this bed with anything, and we haven't used any sprays at all. I don't see rust fly.
0: I don't see any rust flies on that.
1: So we also got some asparagus plant on the end and some rhubarb.
0: Rhubarb there.
1: Over here we've got kale. Over there we got some peas.
0: So do you keep notes on all of these experiments and what's going on?
1: To some degree.
0: To some degree.
1: I have a binder and we have plot plans and we keep what we've had in each bed and I have a date of when we start transplants and what took and what didn't took and sometimes it's mental notes because sometimes you do something for the first time and you know you're never going to do it again.
0: Yeah.
1: But when it comes to every single little experiment, we don't record it all. It would be nice to, but we're just learning to do the management as we're going. So we're only in our third year.
0: So where do you sell your vegetables? You have your Honesty Market there. Do you have a CSA?
1: We have a CSA, a Community Supported Agriculture program. And so we do a brown paper bag delivery and we go from Bombay to Cornerbrook. So it's quite the reach.
0: And you use some restaurants, I guess, for some certain specialty areas?
1: Not very much, but Crooked Feeder buys a lot of our leafy greens, and they buy our green onions.
0: Yep.
1: And then we've got another restaurant who's actually coming to visit us on Friday. They're very much into the sustainability piece of what we do. So we're going to give them a farm tour to show them exactly what we call sustainable growing, because everybody would have their own names.
0: Yeah. So the other piece of what you do is agritourism. Was this a part of the original plan?
1: We knew we were going to get into farming, and we knew we were going to get into tourism. We kind of thought that our tourism business would lead into the farming because then we could afford to farm because farming
0: is
1: expensive.
0: You need to have a job to farm.
1: But when we started in 2020, of course, that idea had completely went off the books.
0: Right.
1: The tourism was supposed to pay for the farming, but as it turns out, the farming got us to where we are today. And it's only this year, in our third year of business, that we've got a tourism business.
0: Yeah. Being a farmer is one thing and being a tourist operator is a whole skill set.
1: But we're storytellers and we're sustainable. Yeah. And some people who travel to Newfoundland want to do so sustainably. And so when they stay in a place like ours, they know that their money is helping support something else that's very sustainable.
0: Right.
1: So it kind of counteracts their carbon footprint from their travel experience, which is good for us. A lot of our guests take in our culinary experience experiences. So from our farm and forage nature hikes, which of course include a culinary piece, and then our farm to table storytelling dinner. It's all about the storytelling for us.
0: And you have a wide variety of stories. You have indigenous stories, you have stories about the history of this place, about food. Do people choose?
1: They choose. And we talk about things during breakfast. And sometimes if someone comes and does our indigenous fire circle, where we talk about the medicine wheel and my personal independent journey as an indigenous person. And for me, it's a lot about accepting my indigenous identity. Yep. I struggled a lot with that. And so I talk about the medicine wheel and how that kind of helped me. And I just share what little I know about it with people. And then we have a farm to table breakfast every morning. This morning was omelets with Five Brothers cheese, spinach, tomato, and some sausage from the Countryside Abattoir on the back road. Yeah. These are our pigs. They're working hard. I'll show you these guys first, actually. These
0: wieners.
1: Are piglets. Yeah.
0: Four of these?
1: Yeah, there's four little ones. So they're going to be with us all winter. Like I mentioned just briefly earlier, we do the Loot program. So we get all the food waste from Dominion, Superstore, and Corner Brook. And so we need something to feed it to all winter long.
0: The
1: pigs
0: are good for that, aren't they?
1: They're great for that. We feed them other feed as well. And we feed them whey from Five Brothers Cheese. Okay. He gives us all their whey, so they get whey. These guys have been living the dream all summer. They started out on our pasture, and they have this electric fence here. And it's so easy to move and spread out across the field. And this way, the pigs won't ruin your field. They won't dig, and they won't turn it into a mud bath, which is what they're living in now. So it's like, why aren't we using it properly? Yeah. Right now, we're just using it to control them because they're working on these

0: all of this came from Superstore. I did not grow sweet potatoes like this.
1: So these apples look
0: amazing.
1: Amazing. Gala apples. So what's wrong with this?
0: What happened was, actually, with this load, a whole transport trailer got froze. So these good ones might have been in the middle of a pallet.
1: So
0: this just
1: freeze.
0: Might be one good box, right? Yeah. But most of the food was wasted. And it was a transportation issue. That story doesn't happen. That is a one of a kind. Yeah. And it was a lot of wasted product, unfortunately.
2: But it wasn't wasted because
0: we diverted it from the landfill.
1: The pigs are happy with that.
0: Mm-hmm. They are.

0: As requested by Mark Ledrew, that was 50 Mission Cap by The Tragically Hip. It's a song about a Toronto Maple Leafs player who helped them win the Stanley Cup in 1951, a plane crash, and a standard-issue military-peaked cap. If your curiosity is piqued, then look it up for more information. I'm chatting with Laura Lee Ledrew of the Upper Humber Settlement during a tour of their property.
1: This is our winter barn that we're building for breeding stock. Mark and his grandfather are putting it up. His grandfather built all the rafters.
2: So this is wood from these logs that are over here? They were milled, and there's the portable
1: saw.
2: We're
1: literally milling it as we're going.
2: You yell over, I need a 12-foot piece now.
1: Oh, exactly. So we're going to get our own pigs next year for breeding purposes, so we won't have to be bringing in the leaner pigs from the mainland. We can do our own. Right. That's the ultimate goal when you're trying to build sustainable agriculture. Yep. There's a lot of wiener pigs that come in. We will definitely have a few extras once we get going with it. It might take us a couple of years before we get to that point. It's been harder for us to source local wiener pigs in the past year. Up until 2021, we always source local piglets. So eventually we'd like to have our own sausages for the B&B too.
2: Oh, yeah.
1: So eventually that will come. And then after we get to that point, then we'll be selling some pork should we need to, or should there be a market. And the way we raise our pigs is different too, with the pasteurized system where they get relocated on the field every week or so, every couple of weeks.
2: How much land do you have here?
1: We only got 6 acres. We're almost maxed out right now because we use a lot of that property for our tourism business with our farm and forage hikes. And if I do get crown land, I can't use the crown land for my tourist business. Not
2: agritourism
1: all
2: is
1: of my
2: not
1: land.
2: Part of agriculture?
1: No. You can't do agritourism on crown land. Oh, you can if you have your own land, but not on leased land. So this is a strawberry patch, and in between the strawberry beds, there's asparagus planted.
2: Right.
1: And the asparagus planted in between is a permaculture technique because the strawberry roots are on the top inch of the soil, maybe 2 or 3 inches. But the asparagus roots are all the way down 6 to 8 inches below the soil.
2: Yeah.
1: So they're both feeding off different nutrient levels of the soil. So they're very compatible to grow together. And they grow at different rates and at different times. We'll be harvesting asparagus when the strawberry plants are just starting to sprout. And then we'll be harvesting the strawberries when the asparagus are these big ferns in the middle.
2: So you have peas here?
1: We had peas, had beans. We also were doing some space saving. And so we have Hakkari turnips grown along the side of our beans.
2: Lovely.
1: These are really tasty. Yeah. And we still have some there. These are some more zucchinis. These are our rutabaga. The swede, the turnip, the rutabaga. We grew all of this with the insect cover.
2: Okay.
1: You cannot grow it without it. Not if you want to do it our way. If you want to spray it, then you can grow it without the cover. But we have some other experimental plots just over in that direction. We had two beds side by side with cabbages. One had the marigolds and one had a netting.
2: So what happened? What's

0: research show.
1: When it has a marigold, it does repel some insects, but you still get the cabbage moth. And so we had to spray them with salt water, which meant more work. So in the future, we will continue just to use the netting.
0: Some more chickens down here. They have their own house trailer.
1: Call them chicks in a camper. So they're nomadic chickens. They've just moved here. That's why the cabbages are still there. They'll be here until there's no more cabbages in there.
0: So they'll eat all
1: the
0: cabbage.
1: Clean this bed out. And they're dropping their manure and aerating the soil. Not only do they eat the leftover cabbages that were no good to sell or the marigolds and aerate and fertilize the soil, but they also eat the pest eggs that are dropped into the soil and left on the cabbage leaves. So that's the ultimate goal here is a pest control as well as a fertilizer.
2: How many chickens do you have?
1: I think we're around 80. We had over 90, but a hawk got a few. There's a few roosters, but there's a few that are at the end. I mean, we only keep them for a couple years because they just don't lay as much. And although eggs are just a byproduct for us, this is our compost factory, living their best life.
0: It must be much harder to do permaculture without some sort of animal inputs.
1: Permaculture is replicating natural ecosystems. And every ecosystem has food. So if you're getting into like the bigger animals, such as cattle and herds of animals, we don't have the bigger animals because we don't have the space and facilities to accommodate them. But ultimately, our goal is to get into that. So we're starting with chickens and we're growing our pig numbers as we grow our land capacity. And then potentially we can get into other animals and do the regenerative agriculture part of it because that's how it works in the natural system and permanent food systems where the world is feeding itself. They rotate and they regenerate the land as they're going, and they don't kill it off and turn it into a mud pool, a paddock. They move on.
0: So chickens have a lot of work to do here.
1: Chickens work hard.
0: So if somebody was listening and they said, you know, I'd like to be like Laura Lee and Mark and start something like this, what advice would you have?
1: For one, be yourself. I mean, if you can't be yourself and do this, then it's okay that it's not for you. My husband loves what he's doing, and he has to love what he's doing. It's a lot of doing. Start. When we started, we had a lawn. We turned into a small garden and we started selling product. And I mean, you know, it wasn't a big profit, but we had over $5,000 from our backyard, which wasn't, you know, it's not a very big backyard. And of course, we're a lot bigger than that now, but we were able to grow. And when you show that kind of work ethic in the beginning and you're able to do something with so little, then you'll be able to see more success, hopefully, when working with the government to try and acquire land and things like that. So why not start, even though you don't have much? Just start.
0: Just
1: grow for yourself. I mean, we started growing for ourselves in 2014. We grew a lot of our own food, and it wasn't until 2020 when COVID changed our tourism idea. Impacted us that we started selling it. We thought it would take 5 years to get to our business to a point where we could afford to start farming. I laugh at that now because I could have just started, and I'm so glad that we ended up doing it that way.
0: So there's a lot of discussion about getting new food producers. So you're saying that there are people who do produce food now who could just nudge a little bit further and start producing more for other people?
1: There's a lot of conversations about this. I think we need more farmers, not bigger farms. I just think we need more of them. I mean, food is such an important part of our life, and we need it. So 1 out of 10 people work in tourism. Why isn't 1 out of 10 people farming food? Just to put that number out there, it could be any number, but why aren't there more of those people if it's such an important thing? So we just need more farmers. That's just my opinion. Now,
0: would it be good for their soul, too, if they were farming?
1: It'd probably be good for their mental health. For mental health goes up when I get to labor in the garden. If I'm stuck behind the computer doing the marketing, the advertising, the bookkeeping, drawing. It's definitely good for the soul. It's good for your body, too, because you're working hard for one. Yeah. But you're eating better food, because I hope that if you do this and you do grow food, that you don't sell it all. Make sure you grow for yourself. If you can't grow for yourself, don't sell it.
0: How was the summer? Davis, come home year. Did you have a number of people staying here?
1: It was wonderful for our first year of business. We did really well. And we had a number of people start to take in our tours. And we've got a lot of good interesters taken up in our tours, too. Yeah. I know a couple major travel magazines picked us up and have shared.
0: Oh, that's
1: shared
0: great.
1: It. So ideally, we'll have more people in the future doing our tours and experience it.
0: What's one of your favorite foods? Favorite
1: zucchinis.
0: Things? Zucchinis.
1: I love zucchinis.
0: No kidding.
1: I chop them in round pieces and saute them in the frying pan with a bit of salt, pepper. Whenever we barbecue, there's zucchini involved.
0: Great.
1: I also myself in the B&B for breakfast. I slice them in long, narrow, pretty green and yellow zucchini together in the frying pan. Just sauteed it with maybe a little bit of oil. Then there's chocolate zucchini cake. We don't typically harvest the big, huge, massive boats. Yeah. We like to harvest the small ones, right? And so when we do one, especially the green ones, they get away from you and you don't see them.
0: Yeah,
1: right? And then all of a sudden you got something the size of your arm, but it's like Popeye's arm. Anyways, we take them and we slice them in half. We scoop out the centers, put some chicken, some tomatoes, maybe some fresh different herbs, some thyme, whatever. Maybe some cheese curds in on top of that, right? Bake that in the oven then, right? And have little beets are good too. Roasted beets are really good. Yeah. It's all a learning experience.
0: Mm-hmm. Every day. Like you're at the lab.
1: The living lab.
0: Thanks so much for showing us around and taking time. All the best.
1: I love sharing the story.
0: Well, it's a great story.
1: What we do, right?
0: Laura Lee, thanks so much.
1: Thanks for coming. When we started, we had a lawn. We turned into a small garden and we started selling product. For one, be yourself. I mean, if you can't be yourself and do this, then it's okay that it's not for you. The mycelium network is kind of like the internet of the earth. The chickens eat the leftover cabbages, aerate and fertilize the soil, but they also eat the pest eggs that are dropped into the soil and left on the cabbage leaves. So that's the ultimate goal here is a pest control.
2: 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The theme music, Cluck Old Hen, was performed this week by Pete Dennehy, an Australian musician. This show was made possible by a grant from the Community Radio Fund of Canada and is produced by the Voice of Bombay Radio Network and Kitchen Table Communications. I'm Ivan Emke. Join me again next time. I'll be right here. Happy trails.
1: 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I think we need more farmers.

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Il est où le bonheur? 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

weather. All my friends look like a crowd. But a swimming hole was full of rum, and I tried to find out why. All I learned was this, my friend, you gotta swim.

afternoon, everybody, and welcome back, or good morning, or whatever time it is, wherever you're listening. It's Gary Noel here. It's time for On My Radar. On My Radar is a show that's about whatever's on my radar. And in recent weeks, I've been thinking a lot about Elvis Presley and all the great songs, so I decided to do three full shows of Elvis songs, and we've done two of them, and this is the third. So if you didn't hear your favorite Elvis songs in the last two shows, you might hear it today. So I hope you can stick around for the next hour for Elvis Presley here at On My Radar at the Voice of Bombay, VOBB, 95.9 and 98.1 on the FM dial and around the world at VOBB.org.

I am ready to get started here, and the first song today is a big, big hit from Elvis from the mid-50s. This is, okay, let me get the volume sorted out correctly again. Yep, here it is with All Shook Up.

Oh, yeah. What a great Elvis song. I'm all shook up. Just, you know, in 2 minutes, just really epitomizes the great, you know, the attraction of Elvis in terms of his voice and just the what he put into that song. And that was a number one song on various charts in, let's see, that would have been 1957. Yeah, after he'd already had a bunch of number one songs. So we're going to hear a lot of hits today and a couple of songs that maybe didn't become huge hits, but were all still great Elvis songs. So we got a bunch. So here are three. Fever, I actually have not heard his version of Fever, so I'm going to play that one right now. After we hear also Suspicion, a big hit for him. And starting off, here's Elvis with Return to Sender.

All right, a wonderful cover of the old Peggy Lee hit there, Fever, from Elvis Presley. Before that, a Suspicion. Actually, I believe that was a cover because there was a big hit in Canada. Terry Stafford had a version of that. I don't know if, who did it first, Elvis or Terry, but both really, really great versions of that song, Suspicion. And starting off that set, Return to Sender, all Elvis Presley hits. And more Elvis Presley hits now, but these are all from the late 60s or 70s. So from the 68 called it the Comeback album, we're going to hear Trying to Get to You, which I don't know I've ever heard this one, but I've seen it listed several times as a great Elvis song, so I'm going to play it. Also going to hear two hits. One from 77, which was actually the last hit single that he had before he died. There were a few posthumous hits, but this was the last one released before he died, Way Down. And a big hit from 1972. You all remember this one, Elvis Presley with Burning Love.

All right, clearly. Whoops, okay, hang on. He's ready to do another one. So much energy in that guy. Trying to Get to You was from his 68 comeback special. It sounds like, and there is a music video available for that. It's one I think I'd love to check out. You can hear from the response of the crowd there that in 1968, Elvis Presley still was getting the same response from audiences that he was getting when he first burst on the scene in 55. You know, just screaming audiences, like, who just were so impressed. And his voice is great on that. So that's a video I'd love to check out actually sometime, Trying to Get to You. Before that, we heard Way Down and Burning Love, which are both big hits for him in the 70s. But speaking of videos, been looking around the internet to see what are some very favorite videos. And this one site, I'm going to tell you five videos now that you might want to check out in case you have time to do that and you want to see Elvis Presley performing in ways that obviously impressed at least one person, Glenn Michelson, who posted this on a website called Medium.com. So, five great Elvis videos. Don't Be Cruel from The Ed Sullivan Show, January 6th of 1957. That sounds like something I would love to check out. From the 68 comeback special, which I just played that song from, Trying to Get to You, Memories, and it says sit-down show.

68 comeback special. I don't know sure what sit down show means, but I would check it out. And I guess that's memories from musical Cats, I would expect. Or maybe it's another song called Memories. Then he also mentions from 1968, four songs. Just says Elvis, four songs from, let's see, does he describe them here? Maybe not on this website. I'll have to look at that closer. From the song My Way, which was the first single released. This is the actual version of My Way, because it was a live version from Honolulu, a special called Aloha from Hawaii, and that great Frank Sinatra, you know, standard song, My Way. So Elvis Presley, the video of that live from Honolulu, that's one I need to check out. And Suspicious Minds, and this is what this guy suggests also, from Live in Vegas. So, you know, a lot of these live Elvis specials are available on several streaming services. So I think I need to sit down some evening and just look through those streaming services and find which Elvis performances are there. All right, well, we've got lots of other songs to cover. We've still got half an hour. So let's go to three pretty early hits that were rock and roll hits from the early days, okay? We're going to hear right now That's All Right. You know that one? That's All Right, Mama. We're also going to hear Mystery Train, one of his first big hits, and another big hit from early days. This is Elvis with A Big Hunk of Love.

Those are a bunch of early rock and roll hits from Elvis there. That's All Right. Mystery Train and A Big Hunk of Love. And these were all big hits on the charts. We're going to hear Puppet on a String, Good Luck Charm, and starting off the set of three, You're the Devil in Disguise.

All right, so Elvis finishing off there with Moody Blue. I am going to try to squeeze in five more. That's why I'm talking over the end of the song here. That was Moody Blue, Unchained Melody, and A Little Less Conversation. And coming up, three big hits of Elvis that we haven't played yet in the three shows. There's still more. We're going to hear Marie's the Name of His Latest Flame. We're going to hear She's Not You, starting off this set of three, and maybe another or two after this. We're going to hear Treat Me Nice.

All right, Maria's the name of his latest flame. She's Not You and Treat Me Nice. Three great Elvis Presley hits, and I've got time to squeeze in two more. I'm talking fast because I want to get them played. 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Last two songs, Just Tell Her Jim Said Hello, and I Beg of You, great Elvis Presley songs. 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

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Hello there, I am your host Annie Walsh, and It's All Good. That's the name of the show, and I'll be your host for the next couple hours, escaping reality in this no-news zone. So keeping with the title of the show, It's All Good, I'll only talk about good and positive things, and I'll play songs from my personal music library. This show follows a certain theme each week, and this week is my favorite kind of week. I have a guest coming into the studio for my Artists and Inspiration series, where I bring in a guest artist and I delve into their craft and learn about the music that inspires them. This is a big one. I'm so excited to welcome a guest into the studio who wrote the theme song for Farm Aid called Don't Bet the Farm. He has shared a stage with Willie Nelson and with Neil Young and Richie Havens and Warren Zevon and so many other great artists. He's written songs associated with Sesame Street. This guy's even an award-winning children's songwriter. Music critic Chris Smith proclaims that this guy's music is, quote, proof that there is hope for the American song. I'm talking about Skip Denenberg. I went to a show at Jamie's House of Music in Lansdowne, Pennsylvania, and Skip was the opening act. I had never heard his music before, or if I had, I just didn't know his name. So I want to make sure everyone listening to this show knows his name now. I listened to his first song at that show, and I was blown away at the songwriting, the lyrics, the voice of this cool dude up there. He happened to be wearing sunglasses at night, under the light, just him and his guitar at this particular show. I loved it. I purchased his latest CD and I was blown away listening to it on the way home that night. I felt like I really should have had some of his music before this point, and I was definitely late to the Skip Denenberg party. People know his name in Philadelphia. Harry Callis even knew his name, and I think everyone should know this guy and his music. He will be here to talk about his music and whatever else I want to ask him about. He's got a very interesting repertoire, and he's even going to perform a few songs here in the studio. He's also going to request some songs from my library of artists that inspired him, hence this artists and inspiration theme today. Peter Himmelman calls Skip Denenberg, quote, an organic songwriter of the finest caliber. So I'm going to make a pot of tea and play you all a song from Peter Himmelman. The song is Closer. I'm going to follow that song up by Don't Bet the Farm by Skip Denenberg.

0: That was Skip Denenberg with Don't Bet the Farm. And before that, Peter Himmelman with Closer. And Peter Himmelman says of my guest in the studio today that he is a songwriter of the highest caliber. And I feel very, very fortunate today to have Skip Denenberg in the studio with me today. He's agreed to play some of his songs, even a world premiere song called Man of Clay. I cannot wait to hear that. But I just want to welcome Skip Denenberg to the studio today.
1: Thank you for inviting me.
2: Absolutely. And so can we just get started in this interview?
1: Let's do it.
2: All right. So talk to me a little bit about who you are. Where'd you grow up? And how'd you get started in music?
1: Well, I'm a Philadelphia guy, and I've always had music in my life. My family had music playing all the time. My dad was a serious audiophile, and he built his own stereo system, and we'd play music from Gershwin to Dizzy Gillespie and anything in between. And I don't ever remember growing up without music in our lives.
2: Right, and then how did you get started in playing music yourself and being out into that Philly scene?
1: Well, I got interested in making up songs, and I needed something to accompany with. And piano, you can't carry a piano around, so I opted for guitar. And
2: do you play piano?
1: I kind of can pick out a couple chords, okay, but I don't really play piano. But guitar, I know at least four chords on the guitar. And Willie Nelson always said, if you play more than four, you're just showing off.
2: So. Okay. All right. So, all right. And then, so you got out into Philly. Where did you grow up?
1: Born in South Philadelphia. And I grew up in an Oxford Circle. And then once I got married, we moved back to Philly, not too far from where I was born. And that's where we still are. We're still in the neighborhood.
2: Very nice. And so you were telling me you got a job working out at Doc Watson's, and that's kind of what got you sucked into the
1: Philly
2: local
1: music scene.
2: Yeah.
1: Doc Watson's was a very popular night spot for a lot of medical students that went to Jefferson Medical School right across the street. But they did have an upstairs on the third floor where they had acoustic music. And I got to meet some very terrific guitar players because it was my job to hire these guys, one of which was a fellow named Joey Wilson. And Joey and I penned one of the songs off Morningstar Sessions called A Lot to Learn About Love. Joey was a fabulous singer and a fabulous songwriter. And unfortunately, he left us too soon. But Joey was one of the guys that I met through Doc Watson's. And through Joey, I met this other fellow named Marty Hirsch. And Marty and I wrote a song for a movie called Short Eyes. And that really got the ball rolling with me being in studio to start to record certain songs to pitch to films. And, and of course, getting to meet other musicians that played along, and then after the session you'd go play a gig or something with them, and that just started the ball rolling for us.
2: And have you been in any bands or?
1: Yes, I was in my first band. The first band I was in was three acoustic guitars, and the name of the band was Feather, and we shared a rehearsal space with a band called Marriage. Marriage was consisted of Craig Marajanian, who was a brilliant songwriter, guitar player, drummer. He was a great musician, and he got signed to he was the first one of our friends that actually got signed by a major label, I think it was Columbia, right around the time that Christopher Cross got signed. So we had a lot to look up to, and it was a tough bar. We had a high bar to try to get through with once one of your friends gets to be a known artist. It also included Jack Kane, who played bass, Phil Fisher on keyboards, Steve Berkowitz on guitar and bass as well. And I think there was one other guy in the band, but we looked up to these guys so much, and we were wondering why they picked a name called Marriage. We couldn't figure out why we would call a band Marriage. And we got to realize when you're in a band, there's a certain camaraderie that is a little deeper than just being a good friend of somebody's. There's a certain, I don't know how to describe it, but these guys were like brothers in arms. And anybody's success that they had transferred to you were happy for them whenever they had some success. So we shared a rehearsal space with these guys and we looked up to them. And from Feather, I got to join a band called The Wanderers with my buddy Don Lee Van Winkle and with Michael Radcliffe on bass and Daoud Shaw, who was the drummer for Van Morrison for a little while, and also the first drummer for Saturday Night Live.
2: Oh, really?
1: And we had a band called The Wanderers. We played J.C. Dobbs and Chestnut Cabarets and wherever else they would let us in.
2: What year was that around?
1: Oh, gosh. That was in the 80s, I believe.
2: Okay.
1: And then from there, working at J.C. Dobbs as a bartender, some of the other guys that worked there, we started a band called The Help. And that consisted of Jerry Healy, George Manny, Wally Smith, myself, and we played various locations around in the city. And that's how I got my first night. That's how I got to meet my wife.
2: Really?
1: And she came to our first show, and we've been together ever since.
2: So how long have you been together?
1: 27 years now.
2: Lovely. Congratulations.
1: Yes. Thank you.
2: And so then you started writing music for the Phillies?
1: Well, Don Lee Van Winkle and I, Wink we call him, Winkle, we're big sports fans. Winkle so much so that at shows, he would have a transistor radio on stage with him listening to the ball game.
2: Okay.
1: His father-in-law was Major McDonald, who played for the Phillies. And he had it, before he was even a son-in-law to a Phillies player, he was a big baseball fan. So we got involved in the Philly teams, and one of the teams that started around when we did was the American Football League, the Philadelphia Stars. Now, these guys lived around the corner from us at Dobbs, and we got to know them pretty well, and we were literally singing their praises. So we wrote a song called, I forget exactly the name of the song, but we wrote a song for the Philadelphia Stars, who went on to win the championship of the American Football League. And that started the ball rolling. Right around the time the Phillies had a slogan called "It Only Happens When You're Here," I thought that would make a great song. And we wrote a song called "It Only Happens When You're Here" for a film called Mannequin. It never got picked up by the film, but it did get picked up by the Phillies.
2: Oh, perfect. So we'll play some of those sports songs later in the show, but let's play one of your studio songs. Now, I have a copy of your The Morning Star Sessions album, and one of the first songs I listened to on it, I had seen you play live at Jamie's House of Music, and that was September.
1: Oh,
2: beautiful.
1: Yeah.
2: Song. So
1: thank
2: you. Do you want to introduce that song, and then
1: sure,
2: we'll play the studio version?
1: Sure, happy to. This was written with the help of Bee Spears. Bee Spears is Willie Nelson's bass player, was Willie Nelson's bass player. Unfortunately, we lost Bee a few years back. Mm. But an amazing bass player, a terrific, wonderful human being. And I had a lot of help with Bee with this song. And I said, I want to write something about the fact that a summer disappeared so fast. Every year that I get older, the summer seemed to go faster and get shorter.
2: That's so true. Everybody says that here in Cape May.
1: Yeah, especially if you guys spend some time by the beach, you know that those weekends come and go.
2: Yes, they do.

0: That was a song called September by my special guest here in the studio today on It's All Good. I am your host, Annie Walsh, and with me today is Skip Denenberg for my artist and inspiration theme today. And I'm really excited to have him here to play some songs live and also to talk about this album, The Morning Star Sessions, which is very, very well produced. So, Skip, could you talk more about the production of this CD as well as the musicians that you played with?
1: Sure. The reason that it sounds so good was because we recorded it at the Morningstar Studios, produced by Glenn Barrett and Michael Tierson. And I had some terrific musicians that I have the good fortune to play with on occasion who lend themselves to the song, who find parts that work and are not happy just doing that's good enough kind of thing. Like, they want it to be perfect. So Tommy Geddes, a very intuitive and intelligent drummer, a great beat keeper, a terrific guy. Tom Hampton on just about everything else plays, he's a multi-instrument.

0: instrumentalist, and Daniel Faga on bass. And all you have to do is, he's kind of like the band leader. You just turn him on and turn him loose, and he takes over from there. He's a terrific musician. And again, we were in a terrific studio, and I can't take all the credit for that. They did a great job on it.
1: Well, would you be willing to play a song live here in the studio for our audience?
2: Something from the Morning Star Sessions album, and I know people can pick that album up on iTunes right now. Where else can they get that album?
0: You got me. I know it's out there somewhere, but it's online. It's in all the CD babies and all those.
1: Okay.
0: It's available just about everywhere.
1: I've seen it on iTunes as well, so you can get it there. But what song are you willing to play from the Morning Sessions for us?
0: Morning Star Sessions would be His Old Tattoo is the first cut, and it's a near and dear song to me. I wrote it with the I was heavily influenced by an old story about a sailor who had a tattoo on his arm that meant something to him. And I was thinking about how these tattoos today don't really have that same connotation. They're just like, I'll wake up in the morning, I feel like getting a tattoo, that kind of thing. And I was also taken by our friend Michael's heartfelt story about the fact that his wife passed so many years ago, and how heartbroken he still is carrying that torch. So I kind of combined those two stories together to write the song, His Old Tattoo.
2: Oh, I love this song so much. It's one of my favorites.